0: This fall, Friday Night Lights will be on BTPM PBS Channel 17. 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
1: Slight chance for storms tonight, otherwise partly cloudy. Lows dip down to about 69. Chance of thunderstorms tomorrow. Highs level off around 80. A blend of clouds and sun. Partly cloudy tomorrow night. Chance of thunderstorms, 66. 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I'm meteorologist Laura Lockwood. Right now, 76.

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1: Lows level off around 69 tonight under partly cloudy skies. Chance of thunderstorms tomorrow, highs around 80. A mix of clouds and sun. Chance of thunderstorms tomorrow night. Lows level off around 66. Partly cloudy skies. 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I'm meteorologist Derek Height. Right now, 75.

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1: Lows around 69 tonight under partly cloudy skies. Sunshine mixed with clouds at times again tomorrow. Chance of thunderstorms. Daytime highs approaching 80. Partly cloudy tomorrow night. Chance of thunderstorms. Lows around 66. 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I'm meteorologist Laura Lockwood. Right now, it's 74 degrees.

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1: Partly cloudy skies, fog in spots overnight with a low of 69. Chance for storms again with fog early Saturday, 80. Partly cloudy skies Saturday night. Chance for storms, lowest dip down to about 66. 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I'm meteorologist Derek Height. Currently, it's 73 degrees.

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1: Hello, I'm Brenda Harris from Syracuse, New York. Thank you for listening to BTPM NPR, WBFO and WBFO HD1 Buffalo, WOLN Olean, and WUBJ Jamestown, a service of Buffalo, Toronto Public Media.

0: This was an era of plane hijackings and other attacks on Israeli targets, including the killing of 11 Israeli team members at the Munich Olympics in 1972. How damaging was that to the Palestinian cause?
1: The group called itself Black September, and some people have written that they've detected that there were connections between Fatah and Black September. But the point was that it happened, and the point was that it was done by Palestinians.
2: So Arafat is doing what he can to distance himself from that. And in fact, he has. He's undertaking at this time in the early 70s a very successful diplomatic campaign. He's meeting with prime ministers in Europe. He's addressing the United Nations. He meets with the Pope. And he has a story to tell. Not only about what the Palestinians deserve, but what their policy and program is. And he proposes a democratic secular state in which Jews and Palestinian Arabs will live together, and they will practice their religion as they want, but the government of their country won't be associated with any religion. And whether he believes this, the Israelis say that's just propaganda, but that gets him some important visibility that is quite successful in getting recognition that the Palestinians need to be part of the story. It's not just about returning the territories, if they are to be returned, to Arab countries, but the Palestinians need to be part of this equation as well.
1: And, you know, you can't talk about the history of this conflict without thinking about what's going on right now. And that generation who were joining up and joining armed groups under Yasser Arafat in the late 60s and early 70s, those young men were the generation of the Nakba, the 48 catastrophe, as the Palestinians cause it. They'd grown up in refugee camps. There are pictures of long queues of them queuing up to sign in refugee camps in Jordan in the late 60s. And it's a sign of the way in which their dispossession radicalized them. And when

0: I'm David Lombardo, and you're listening to WCNY's The Capitol Press Room. On today's show, we'll talk with the State Office of Mental Health about an independent evaluation of a controversial state program that allows the courts to force someone into mental health services if they're deemed a risk to themselves and others and have turned down voluntary treatment. We'll discuss improvements to the state's current practices recommended by the analysis, consider how the state monitors this program, and whether the underlying statute should be renewed. And then we'll say goodbye to Assemblyman Michael Lasher, an Upper West Side Democrat who's trading in New York's capital for the country's capital as he'll join Congress next year. And then we'll check in with Assembly Minority Leader Ed Rah, a Long Island Republican. We'll reflect on his first legislative session as head of the Republican Assembly Conference and discuss some of his election goals for the fall. It's all coming up right here on WCNY's The Capitol Press Room.
1: Live from NPR News in Washington, I'm Winsor Johnston. The Senate has narrowly approved Todd Blanche to serve as the new U.S. Attorney General. NPR's Franco Ordonez reports the vote puts President Trump's former personal lawyer in charge of the Justice Department.
2: Blanche overcame a final hurdle after securing key support from Republican Senator Bill Cassidy of Louisiana. It's a major win for Blanche, but also for President Trump, who gets his person in the top job. It also ends a rough few weeks of party infighting over the nomination between Trump and Senate Republicans. Now, it's a tough job, and some Republicans remain concerned about Blanche's independence. Trump has pressed for the department to go after his political enemies. And as acting Attorney General, Blanche had moved swiftly advancing controversial investigations against some of the president's political targets, including former FBI Director James Comey. Franco Ordonez, NPR News, traveling with the president.
1: It's been 1 year since a gunman opened fire on the Centers for Disease Control and Prevention in Atlanta. NPR's Ping Huang reports.
3: It was Friday afternoon, near the end of the workday, when a gunman stood across the street from the CDC's main campus and started shooting. Dr. Dan Jernigan was there. At the time, he led the National Center for Emerging and Zoonotic Infectious Diseases. For about 15 minutes, he says.
4: Being in an office in Atlanta was more dangerous than tracking Ebola in West Africa.
3: The CDC staffers all survived, but the gunman killed DeKalb County Police Officer David Rose. A main road on campus is being renamed after him. The gunman, who killed himself, was motivated by anti-vaccine and anti-CDC messaging. Jernigan says those sentiments are still out there.
4: The rhetoric and demonization of public health and public health leaders certainly has not stopped.
3: Ping Huang, NPR News.
1: The Trump administration has signed another settlement with an energy company to not develop offshore wind. NPR's Julia Simon reports it's the latest instance where a foreign company gets paid to develop fossil fuels in the U.S. instead of renewable energy.
5: The settlement is between German company RWE and the Trump administration. RWE will now not develop wind projects in New York, California, and Louisiana and get paid $1.2 billion for it. RWE will shift investments to gas infrastructure, which release far more planet heating emissions than offshore wind. All told, the administration has paid roughly $4 billion to foreign energy companies to not develop offshore wind. The Trump administration has argued that offshore wind is unreliable, although when paired with batteries and a well-managed grid, offshore wind is proven to be dependable. Julia Simon, NPR News.
1: This is NPR News in Washington. Most kids have little idea what they want to do when they grow up. NPR's Janet Wujong Lee reports on how mentorship can open the door to careers they may never have considered.
6: Even when kids are passionate about something, it can be hard for them to figure out what that dream job looks like and how to make it happen. And research shows that can be especially true for young people from marginalized backgrounds.
7: There's expectations that Black folks do this and Black folks don't do that.
6: Keith Russell is a conservation scientist at Audubon in Philadelphia who mentors aspiring Black birders and scientists.
7: And that's been a real barrier for Black folks to get into birding. So it's really important to have support and to, you know, be with people that understand your interests.
6: Russell says mentorship could help young people understand what needs to be done to achieve those dreams, like plan their education or work on specific skills. Janet Wujong Lee, NPR News.
1: Wildfires near Spokane, Washington have burned more than 8,000 acres. At least 700 buildings have been destroyed and roughly 64,000 people have been forced to evacuate, with many still unable to return home. Emergency crews are stretched thin as drought and extreme heat fuel fires across the Pacific Northwest. Washington Governor Bob Ferguson has declared a state of emergency and requested federal assistance. In Southern California, firefighters are working to contain several blazes. A wildfire in Calaveras County has burned more than 10,000 acres. This is NPR News.
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0: I'm David Lombardo, and this is WCNY's The Capitol Press Room. An independent evaluation of the state's utilization of court-mandated outpatient treatment for mentally ill New Yorkers raises questions about the efficacy of this approach authorized under Kendra's law, including whether the harms outweigh the benefits compared to the experience of individuals who receive similar mental health services voluntarily. Over the last quarter of a century, the program has impacted about 24,000 New Yorkers. For more on the analysis, which was pushed for by the state legislature, and ultimately found that the state should do more to promote voluntary services, we're joined by Dr. Miriam Tepper, Chief Medical Officer at the State Office of Mental Health. Thanks for making the time, Dr. Tepper.
9: It's great to be here with you, David. Thank you for having me.
0: Well, these findings seem to be sort of a Rorschach test, with the reception of the report kind of shaped by how people already think about court-ordered mental health treatment. For example, opponents of the practice look at this report as conclusive evidence that coerced treatment is a net negative. Did you come away thinking the status quo is a net positive, or that there should be changes in the state's approach to treatment for that hard-to-serve population that has basically turned down a whole host of voluntary services?
9: Yeah, we really think that this report shows that assisted outpatient treatment is accomplishing really what it set out to do, reduce hospitalization and improve public safety. What this report did was compare two different populations, a group of people receiving assisted outpatient treatment who are people who have already not agreed to participate in voluntary services, and then as a result had really significant safety risks, either danger to themselves or others, or repeated hospitalizations or incarcerations. So that's the one group. And then it compared that group to people who were receiving voluntary services. And what it found is that both groups improved across a range of outcomes, but actually the people under assisted outpatient treatment did better than the group receiving voluntary services in a few really key areas, including reduced risk of harm to others, fewer and shorter hospitalizations, and better housing stability. And in those really key areas, the people receiving assisted outpatient treatment actually did better than people receiving voluntary services. And we really take that to demonstrate that there is some unique advantage that assisted outpatient treatment provides for this very small group of people who are eligible and appropriate for it over and above voluntary services. And the findings seem particularly noteworthy, since improving community safety and community stability were really underlying the creation of Kendra's Law 27 years ago now.
0: Well, thinking about something like housing stability, it's my understanding that this population that is served by the assisted outpatient treatments is essentially prioritized when it comes to housing in the aftermath of their care, as opposed to those who are in the voluntary programs. What do you think of that analysis, and does that make the case that we should be just prioritizing those voluntary people maybe more than the people in the assisted outpatient treatment, or that if they were prioritized equally, they might see the same type of housing outcomes?
9: Well, all people are offered voluntary services, and people receiving the type of voluntary services that were studied here actually are also prioritized, because they're another group of very high need people with complex mental health needs.
0: So should you disagree though with the assessment that the population that is served by the assisted outpatient treatments as opposed to the voluntary agreements are not prioritized over those people with the voluntary agreements? Because that's the concern by some in the space.
9: Well, we do support prioritized access to services for people with high level of service needs. That's an appropriate way to, we think, to allocate resources and to be really sure that people with the greatest levels of needs are getting access to services, to really needed services. And so that's, you know, I think that's a general approach that we do support.
0: So I want to come back to the purpose of Kendra's Law, which is this statutory framework for court-ordered outpatient treatment, and it's supposed to be serving those people where it's a measure of last resort, these people who have refused to follow treatment plans or refused a whole host of services. But this new report cites dozens of New Yorkers who claim they were desperate for assistance. So do these anecdotal accounts make you rethink when court-ordered treatment has been utilized in recent years, or that you need to rethink outreach efforts to promote voluntary treatment? Or do you just reject these anecdotal accounts of people who say, yeah, no, I wanted services. I didn't want to be forced into a court-ordered treatment.
9: Well, to be eligible for assisted outpatient treatment, people have to have already been offered and not participated in voluntary treatment. So that's a really important point, is that people, it's not possible to receive assisted outpatient treatment unless they were offered and did not participate in voluntary services.
0: And so how do you know, though? I mean, can you talk about how you track a person's interactions and how you know that they've been offered all host of opportunities and that they've had them maybe explained to them in a way that maybe is understandable about what the services might look like and what the alternatives might be?
9: Well, it's part, as you pointed out, it's part of the statutory framework. So that's the legal basis that it is. In order to be eligible for AOT, a person has to have been not participating in voluntary services. And there's a wide array of voluntary community-based services available throughout the state, through and even more so coming online now through the governor's tremendous expansion of community-based mental health services, particularly for those with complex needs.
0: But how do you know that those people have been offered all of those opportunities before the court-ordered treatment? How do you know that they've turned everything down, that this is a last resort? Is there a way that you're tracking people's interactions with the mental health system?
9: Well, I think that's a determination. I mean, that's up to the judge, really, to make that assessment.
0: So you don't have people who are saying to a judge, hey, this person has been offered this treatment at this point, they've gone through this service plan, but unfortunately they didn't complete it. I mean, what is the documentation on these individuals? Because there are people who are saying, I was desperate for assistance. I wanted help, and I got forced into this type of treatment.
9: Well, I think what the report, what some of the anecdotes, the quotes in the report point out, is that there are a lot of good opportunities here for improving the delivery of the service, and we are really open and open to feedback and open for opportunities to improve improve this really important program. It is very important that people are informed throughout the process and understand their rights and understand the process itself and afforded opportunities for their voice to be heard throughout that process.
0: Well, yeah, let's talk a little bit more about what the future implementation of this looks like. But first, let me reintroduce you for listeners just joining us. This is WCNY's The Capitol Press Room. I'm David Lombardo, and we're speaking with Dr. Miriam Tepper, Chief Medical Officer at the State Office of Mental Health. So the report ultimately finds that the state should do more to promote voluntary services. So what does that look like in terms of actually doing that in the real world? Is that something, one, that you agree that there are opportunities to promote them more? And two, if you do, what do you think is an area for improvement?
9: So one thing I would just point out is that assisted outpatient treatment exists for a very small proportion of the full population receiving outpatient services. It's a 0.5% of the more than 800,000 people receiving community-based services.
0: So about 4,000 people?
9: Mm-hmm.
0: Okay.
9: And so, you know, the one of the goals of the recent investment in funds is investment in this program is to standardize and expand the use of enhanced voluntary agreements, which are a voluntary service plan for people to be receiving services in the least restrictive setting and least restrictive context. And so we have invested a lot in supporting infrastructure around that, and helping counties standardize policies and procedures around these voluntary agreements and really expanding their use.
0: When we think about standardization of these voluntary agreements, what are some of the key tenets that you think need to be part of any of those approaches to make sure that it is meaningful? Because like you said, not every county has one of these. You could maybe have various approaches to this type of work. So what are the key tenets to a successful voluntary agreement program?
9: Well, part of what we are doing with this expanded approach to the voluntary agreements is to reduce the variation between the counties. So all counties were able to hire a staff person to really support coordination of care for folks with complex needs, to help make sure that voluntary agreements are done according to sort of some set standards and consistent with the mission of what the voluntary agreements are meant to accomplish, and really to reduce that geographic variation.
10: While these investments are important, we haven't lost sight of the larger goal.
0: Job when it comes to defining and implementing these voluntary agreement programs?
9: I can't comment on specific counties. There is a lot of variation, or there has historically been a lot of variation, but the Office of Mental Health is coming out, or has come out recently, with some expectations for what those might look like, to try to bring more consistency to the process and really expand their use, because I think voluntary, if things can be done in a voluntary way, that's better.
0: One of the things the report highlights about the implementation of Kendra's law is that it is dramatically disproportionately used on people of color, I think 4 out of 5 in New York City. Why do you think there are those racial disparities in terms of who ends up in coerced treatment?
9: Yeah, there's no doubt that there are underlying systemic issues that have resulted in disparities in care for historically marginalized populations. And our really important role here is making sure that we do not perpetuate those disparities. And so we have a real big role in training staff to recognizing their disparities, recognizing their own biases, making sure that they are able to provide culturally responsive services to people and really promote equity and really importantly not perpetuate those existing disparities.
0: Do you see racial disparities amongst all of the people authorized to implement Kendra's law, or is this something that is disproportionately a problem with law enforcement, which historically has had racial discrepancies in their policing approach?
9: Yeah, I'm not sure. That's a good question.
0: Okay. Well, we're going to take a quick break, and when we get back, we'll have more with Dr. Miriam Tepper, Chief Medical Officer at the State Office of Mental Health. When we return, we'll talk about the potential for reauthorizing the underlying statute, Kendra's Law, which created a statutory framework for court-ordered outpatient treatment. And we'll talk more about implementing some of the reforms recommended in the report. Support for the Capitol Press Room comes from O'Donnell & Associates, a public affairs firm providing strategic guidance to businesses and nonprofits on navigating policy and regulatory issues. 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
11: Chance of thunderstorms today, otherwise partly cloudy skies. Daytime highs approaching 80. Partly cloudy skies again tonight. Slight chance for storms. Lows level off around 65. Highs level off around 80. Tomorrow, mainly clear. 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I'm meteorologist Laura Lockwood. Right now, it's 69 degrees.
0: This is WCNY's The Capitol Press Room, and we're continuing our conversation about an independent evaluation of the state's utilization of court-mandated outpatient treatment for mentally ill New Yorkers, which raised questions about the efficacy of this approach and recommended the state ultimately spend more money and time on promoting voluntary services. Our guest is Dr. Miriam Tepper, Chief Medical Officer at the State Office of Mental Health. In addition to calling for an expansion of voluntary services, the report calls for expanding due process protections. What are your plans for the implementation of that?
9: Yeah, the report lists an extensive list of recommendations from some very straightforward kind of suggestions, all ranging up to much broader recommendations that are, multi-agency, cross-systems kinds of changes. And, you know, we really support, we have a purview over some of them and certainly not all of them, but we really support, we're really excited to be looking at these recommendations very carefully and seeing what we can partner with others and really move forward based on what's feasible. But we, really value our relationships with other stakeholders in this space, and we'll want to be partnering with them in whatever way is possible.
0: Well, can you expand a little bit more on what the review process of this report will consist of?
9: Yeah, we are looking very carefully at the report. It highlights, it brings up some really important suggestions, and we really welcome the feedback and, as I said before, opportunities for improving this program. We welcome the partnership with others and input from stakeholders as well to do whatever we can to improve the quality of this program and really implement recommendations that are feasible.
0: Kendra's Law, that underlying statute, is set to sunset next year. Do you think this report makes a case for permanently extending Kendra's Law, extending it with a sunset again, changing the underlying statute, or getting rid of it completely?
9: We do really feel that this report supports the continuation of Kendra's Law. We really feel it is for this very small group of people for whom it is appropriate. It is a really important tool in the toolbox, and we want to be sure that it continues to be available for those who need it. So we do hope that it will be renewed in the upcoming year.
0: And are you looking for a straight renewal, or do you think that there are changes that need to be made to the underlying law in part to actually make some of the changes that are recommended in this report?
9: That's a very good question. I know it's been renewed every 5 years since it's been in place. I think that's something we're going to have to think a lot about.
0: Well, is it your understanding then that you can make all of the recommendations that are in this report, or at least all the ones that you want to make, without changes to the underlying statute? Can the OMH and other state agencies that are impacted by this use their existing statutory authority to make the relevant changes?
9: Well, I think not all of the recommendations included in the report are going to be feasible, but I think that the things that are feasible, I think, could be accomplished within the current statutory framework.
0: What of the recommendations do you feel like aren't feasible?
9: There are some very broad recommendations requiring, some of which require extensive changes in other agencies and other within the legal system that really aren't under our purview to have a lot of impact on.
0: But just not something that you guys could administratively do.
9: We're going to need to really look at really carefully.
0: Okay. Well, before we move on, let me reintroduce you for listeners just joining us. This is WCNY's The Capitol Press Room. I'm David Lombardo, and we're speaking with Dr. Miriam Tepper, Chief Medical Officer at the State Office of Mental Health, who's weighing in on an independent evaluation of the state's utilization of court-mandated outpatient treatment for mentally ill New Yorkers, which raised questions about the efficacy of this approach and called for the state to increase its time and energy promoting voluntary mental health services. Well, I want to come back to the underlying work here, because in the press briefing, the mental health commissioner described you as a data expert. So given that backdrop, what do you think of the report's approach to analyzing this issue? Because this is a complicated topic. You don't necessarily have control groups. You're extrapolating across the history of the program. You're taking anecdotal accounts from some people, looking at certain broad data sets. So do you have any problems with the way the numbers were crunched, so to speak?
9: Yeah, so I mentioned before that the evaluation compares these two groups, mm-hmm. right? One of whom have not been able to participate involuntarily and as a result really posed a safety risk, and another group of people who were on their own agreeing to voluntarily participate in services. And as you can imagine, those are two very different groups of people.
0: Sure.
9: And so the folks who did this evaluation used some fancy statistical tools to try to make the comparison as fair as possible.
0: Now, when you say fancy, do you mean they're wearing like black tie while they do it?
9: Or? It's just some complicated statistics that were, you know, an appropriate way to assess the to try to compare these groups as much as possible. Mm-hmm. But there is this underlying difference between them, that one of them, one group of them, are voluntarily accepting services and one cannot, and that isn't something that can be statistically managed. I think the tools they used were really good, but there are some fundamental differences between these groups that may not have been able to capture through those statistical tools.
0: So even with those limitations, though, this has been pretty widely acknowledged as a very interesting report at the very least, and kind of unique in the landscape in terms of the depth which it examined this issue. So moving forward, given the fact that the underlying statute is one that is typically renewed for like a 5-year basis, is there a case to be made for continually requiring some sort of evaluation like this? Because this is an outside review. It's something that the legislature asked for. So is there a case to be made to continue to have an outside set of eyes looking at this from time to time?
9: I mean, I think that's really up for the legislature to decide. I think we definitely agree in ongoing evaluation of all of our programs, and that's something that we're really, that I'm particularly interested in, is really understanding the impact of everything we do, making sure that it is effective and having the kind of impact that we want. I think there are different ways of accomplishing that. But there are lots of really important programs that the state is funding that really merit evaluation.
0: Well, without an independent review like this one, how does the State Office of Mental Health go about evaluating the assisted outpatient treatment experience from implementation to ultimately its impact on people? What have you historically done over the last quarter century, and what do you plan on doing in the future to judge whether this is a working program?
9: Well, we have long tracked various elements of the assisted outpatient treatment program, and we are just now really excited to have modernized the database that we're using for tracking participation and coordinating better with counties and ensuring that concerns can be addressed in real time. So we are definitely looking forward to this next phase of having clearer data at our fingertips so that we can be even more responsive.
0: And thinking about these services in the context of the broader mental health landscape, at the federal level, there is a, say, less of an emphasis on community-based setting help for people, this idea that they want to put more people into these outpatient treatment facilities, institutionalized care. Is that going to impact your work at all in this area, or is that something separate and apart from what you're doing here and the state's general commitment to serving people in the least restrictive settings?
9: Oh, yeah. We're laser focused on serving people in the least restrictive settings possible, providing a real diverse array of supports to meet people with diverse needs and preferences. And we stay really true to that commitment.
0: Well, we've been speaking with Dr. Miriam Tepper. She's the Chief Medical Officer at the State Office of Mental Health. Dr. Tepper, thank you so much for making the time. I really appreciate it.
9: Thank you so much for having me.

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1: I'm David Lombardo, and you're listening to the Capitol Press Room on BTPM NPR. I'm David Lombardo, and this is the Capitol Press Room. We're joined by Assemblymember Michael Lasher, a Manhattan Democrat who's destined for Congress in 2027 after winning his party's open primary in June to replace Representative Jerry Nadler. So in light of his departure from Albany, during which time he worked for Attorney General Eric Schneiderman and Governor Kathy Hochul, Assemblymember Lasher is here for his exit interview. Thanks so much for making the time, Assemblymember.
2: Glad to be with you, Dave.
1: Well, as I alluded to at the top, before joining the Assembly, you served as a director of policy for the governor. What sort of mandate did you have in that job to bring your own ideas, and how much of it was simply about executing the principal's vision?
2: Well, it was a great job. I loved doing it. I think my first day was November 17th, 2021. With 7 weeks on the clock before the governor was set to deliver her first State of the State. And the biggest part of that job, the meat of it, was really to develop the annual State of the State agenda and to both solicit and elicit ideas from agencies and colleagues in the governor's office, to come up with ideas, to kind of organize all of that for discussion with the governor and be a sort of ringleader in putting together an agenda that can then be articulated as part of the State of the State. And so it was really kind of an iterative process in the development of that agenda. I did three of them, and it was stressful. Working with the governor was awesome, and it was a great privilege.
1: But when you joined, the governor had only been the governor for about 2 months at that point. So I have to imagine you're starting with a lot of blank paper. And so did that mean you got to be very influential in shaping the direction, or maybe dumping in pet projects from your time working for Bloomberg or Schneiderman, or maybe in the private sector?
2: There definitely was. Well, I'll say, first of all, there was something both stressful and wonderful about being there in that foundational moment. I think it's one of the reasons that the governor and I were able to build a strong relationship. I think it's one of the reasons I built strong relationships with my colleagues, because we were all there trying to sort of stand up this new government with, as you say, a lot of blank paper. And that's a real bonding experience. And that was definitely what we were all dealing with. I brought to that conversation certainly years spent in state and city government, ideas that I had heard over the years, things that had been tried but not accomplished, and that would come up from time to time. I remember early on in the governor's tenure, she wanted to do a package on gun safety, and I had worked on those issues. I had things that I had been involved with that had not succeeded, that I was able to say to her, this is something we could look at trying to revive. And, you know, in Albany, things take time. Oftentimes, good ideas fail on the first go round, the second go round. And so certainly there was an opportunity to bring back some ideas that had not gotten over the line in previous efforts.
1: Well, you've worked at numerous levels of government, whether it's New York City, Congress, and now at the state level. I've maintained there is something unique about New York state government. And when you try to bring in someone from the outside, they have a real learning curve. They have to take some lumps, so to speak, before they are successful. To what degree do you think Planet Albany is unique, like I'm talking about? Or do you think my thesis is garbage and, you know, it is kind of plug and play?
2: It's a really good question. I think certainly Albany is unique. I imagine every state capital has its own idiosyncrasies and particular characteristics. Albany being, you know, I think the New York capital there's a level of intensity, the amount of money that gets spent on lobbying, on campaigns here for state office is probably, if not unique, certainly up there with California and a few other places. And there's a Byzantine political culture here. I remember some years ago talking to somebody about San Francisco politics, and they referred to this one guy as kind of the guy in San Francisco politics. And it occurred to me that there was no equivalent of that in New York, because the political landscape was so complex and deep, and there are so many different interest groups and issues that compete with one another. And there'd be a guy in industry or a specific issue area, but that there would be that one person who existed in San Francisco had 40 equivalents in New York, all of whom had some amount of political power. So I certainly think Albany and New York is unique and uniquely complex, probably as states and cities go. But I would also say that every political ecosystem is complex. I think one of the things that I've gotten pretty good at over the years is the ability to just find a way, to find a path, and no two political fights are going to be exactly the same. You always have to be a bit improvisational. You have to be willing and able to roll with the punches and figure out, okay, that didn't go exactly as I had planned. Let me go re-maneuver a bit.
1: Well, then sticking with the idea of political fights and the complicated nature of Albany, in a synopsis of the 2025 legislative session, you wrote on your Substack that you had focused on bills that, quote, would have as broad and as substantive an impact as possible. So because pushing local bills generally has less interested stakeholders, and so there's less parties that you have to please before you get it across the line, can you talk about the process of moving some of those broad substantive bills, whether it was 2025 or 2026, and all of the different stakeholders and ducks you had to get in a row to move them?
2: Sure. Certainly the biggest one in 2025 was that I was sponsoring, sure, was the Fair Business Practices Act, which was legislation that was the first significant expansion of our consumer protection law in 40 years. And to your earlier question, this was something that dated back to my time in the Attorney General's office more than a decade ago. I had asked my colleagues at the time, I was chief of staff in the office, what could be done legislatively that would make it easier for us in the Attorney General's office to fulfill our mandate of protecting New Yorkers? And the answer was strengthen the consumer protection law, because it's surprisingly narrow. And that was something that we didn't get done back then. It was an issue that we picked up during my time in the governor's office, and it didn't get done in the 24 legislative session. I had left the governor's office right at the beginning of 2024, but it was an issue both during the budget and during the legislative session, and fell short. And so the first thing that I had to do when I was elected to the assembly was lobby to get control of that bill. That was a bill that had been carried by Helene Weinstein and then by Yulee Niu, and I wanted to be the sponsor of that bill. So first order of business was persuade the speaker and the speaker's staff to let me sponsor the bill. Worked with the attorney general to freshen it up a bit. There were provisions and revisions that got added and made. And then we set about trying to get it through the legislature, and it encountered fierce opposition from the banking and insurance industries. It was, I believe, during the legislative session, the second most lobbied against bill in the legislative session. And what we ultimately had to do to get it passed, it was a bill that both expanded the attorney general's authority and expanded an existing but very narrow private right of action under the law. And ultimately, we had to jettison the expansion of the private right of action to be able to get it to the floor of the Assembly and of the Senate. And that happened literally in the final minutes and hours of the Senate being in session. In fact, it was added. The ice cream had already come out on the Senate side. What people thought was the last bill agenda had been issued. And when I thought we had our breakthrough on the bill, and I remember it was about midnight in the Capitol, I went over to the Senate. I saw Brad Hoylman Siegel, and I said, "Are they gonna do my bill? I think we're gonna do my bill." He said, "Micah, the ice cream's out. They put out the last agenda. They're not doing your bill." But as it turned out, we had succeeded in getting the breakthrough that I thought, and got it to the floor on the Senate, and got it voted on in the Assembly in the last final hours of our session as well.
1: Well, I want to come back to your career trajectory, because during your congressional run, there was a lot of talk about how you'd long had dreams of succeeding Representative Nadler, who you previously worked for. Was there, though, any time in your career when you felt yourself moving away from that career path? Was there ever something, maybe professionally or personally, where you thought, no, this is going to be the identity of Michael Lasher, and that's going to be some other guy serving in Congress?
2: The answer is yes. It's a really good question. I think the clarity of vision and purpose that has been ascribed to me in this context dramatically overstates whatever clarity I ever had. And I think that's sort of natural, right? Politics, people in politics are ambitious by definition. You don't run for Congress if you're not ambitious. And so there's a tendency to assume that, people who are in my position have sort of had it all mapped out and have kind of stuck to a plan forever. But the reality is that to this day, I have a somewhat ambivalent relationship with the process of running for office and with being a politician. And my interest and willingness to do that has ebbed and flowed over the years. I would say that the years that I spent in high level positions on the staff side of government have probably been the times when my interest in running has been at its lowest, because you're in this phase where you can have a real impact, where you can make change through government, where you can do the kind of problem solving that excites me without subjecting yourself to some of the less fun parts of actually standing for office and having your name on the door. Obviously my family, I have a blessed life. I have three kids. We have a wonderful family life. I try to and enjoy spending time with my family, and there are real trade-offs there with being an elected official. So it's very much been an ebbing and flowing dynamic. And as for succeeding Jerry, Jerry Nadler has been an icon in my political world since I got involved in politics. And I have watched now several generations of elected officials who were talked about as people that might be likely to succeed Congressman Nadler. And so there was something pretty humbling and wild

0: the time. Really appreciate it.
1: Glad to do it.
0: And for more of Assemblymember Lasher's reflections on working in and around New York State government, check out our Dispatches from Planet Albany podcast, which you can find wherever you download your favorite shows or at capitalpressroom.org. 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
0: I'm David Lombardo, and this is WCNY's The Capitol Press Room. We're joined in the studio by Assembly Minority Leader Ed Rah, a Nassau County Republican who's here to talk about the past legislative session in Albany, as well as his effort to grow his conference as part of this fall's elections. Welcome back to the show, Leader Rah.
3: Thank you. Good to be with you.
0: Well, for starters, were there any surprises from your first 6 months as leader of the Assembly Republicans? Maybe something that was easier or harder than you expected, or maybe there was some task that Leader Barclay didn't appropriately brief you on?
3: Well, as you would imagine, you know, having a conference of 47 members means 47 different personalities.
0: Sure.
3: You know, with different interests in their districts, things that they're interested in working on. So just, you know, the volume of all of that and, you know, in trying to move that through the end of a legislative session, dealing with a budget, dealing with, you know, local bills, all that type of stuff that you want to get done before we left here for the summer.
0: Was it difficult during budget negotiations, given your experience as the top Republican on the Ways and Means Committee, to not like run to the floor during budget debate? Was it awkward at all as you had to sit in your office during those floor conversations?
3: It was weird. I will start by saying Mr. Palmisano did a tremendous job, but you know, the last six budgets prior to that were the ones that I were debating. So
0: none as late as this one.
3: Yes, true. I know. I told both Mr. Palmisano and Mr. Pretlow they got to get their act together and get this done a little earlier next year. But yeah, it was different. You're not as, you know, focused on what questions you need to raise on the floor and all that type of stuff. You know, it's more big picture. It's more what members of ours are talking about, what issues on different bills and stuff. So it was a little strange, you know, basically watching on a television screen in my office the budget being debated as it came together.
0: And in terms of putting your own stamp on things like an office, do you have all of the Barclay paraphernalia out and the new Ed Rah, like Islanders merchandise in there? I mean, is the space your own here in Albany?
3: It is. We are fully moved into both the LOB and Capitol offices. I have my different touches of decor. We rearranged the furniture up in the LOB office, you know, to make it a little different, just to, you know, have a new feel.
0: Well, thinking about the legislative session, are there any Democratic policies you feel like your party had a hand in shaping this year, either in terms of the budget or standalone legislation, that you feel like were influenced by the persuasive techniques of the Assembly Republicans?
3: Well, there was a lot of stuff that we have been talking about, certainly on the energy issues. We were talking about that early in the year, talking about rollbacks with regard to the CLCPA, the rebate on energy, you know, for ratepayers that we had proposed as part of our lower plan back in February. That was in the final budget. There were some initiatives with regard to, you know, education. UPK is something we've been talking about, the funding side of, in particular for, you know, places like Long Island, where it just the funding the state was giving was not enough for a lot of districts to get programs up and running. So there were a number of things that we think, tipped wages, another one. So we feel like we did have some wins within this budget and legislative session.
0: Delaying the implementation of zero emission school bus mandates?
3: Yes, absolutely. One we've been talking about for many years. That was a big one that I think had really just reached a tipping point where it was what everybody was hearing from local schools.

0: board members and superintendents. Like, I mean, I will tell you, when I was meeting with school board and superintendents, that, you know, it's budget time. Usually they're saying, hey, can you get us more school aid? Mm-hmm. When the first topic of conversation with them was, you guys got to do something with this mandate. It's not feasible for us. I think that got a lot of attention on both sides of the aisle in both houses.
1: Well, I'm glad you bring up the idea of a tipping point, because I think when it comes to the Republican power here in Albany, it is that idea that you can influence the narrative, so to speak. And you can't do that overnight. It comes with a prolonged pressure campaign, and you have to reach that tipping point. So as you think about, say, 2027 and what you want to be talking about and what you want to have on the agenda, are there things that are coming to mind right now that you're looking to build up some steam right now?
0: Definitely. I mean, look, number one, we're hoping to have a larger conference when we come back here in January, and hopefully break that supermajority number, which would be, I think, very helpful in providing a little more balance within the chamber. But we are going to always be talking about, you know, affordability. And one of the things that's going on right now, right, is both parties are talking affordability. We're talking about it in terms of, hey, we got to, you know, lower taxes. We got to lower regulations. We got to be more friendly for business. A lot of times the affordability initiatives that I think are coming from the other side are about spending more at a state level. We don't think that's the long-term key to affordability. So, you know, we have plans, you know, with regard to energy. You know, I mentioned the rebates, but there are other things that we would like to see done that we're going to continue to push for, you know, especially on creating power generation. I think that's, you know, where a big part of our problem is right now. We have huge demand by electrification of different things, and we don't have the supply to meet that demand, and prices are going up. So I think that's something that we need to continue to work on.
1: On that front, is there any sort of feelings one way or another about the interest that utilities have expressed in generating their own power, something that they have restrictions on doing right now?
0: Yeah. It's an issue I've been following in terms of just talking about from the producer side, from the utility side. I think that, you know, we have a system where utilities, you know, are buying power from different operators who are producing power. I don't want to say, you know, I'm dead set one way or another, but I do think that our problem has been not allowing the production more so than who is able to do the production. I think we need to have the policies in place that allow more energy production. Obviously, we've talked about, you know, on the bigger scale, nuclear, upstate, but we know those are long-term goals, you know, tens of billions of dollars involved, years and years to actually get that up and running. How do we continue to do that, all of the above energy, so that we have adequate supply, so that we can bring costs down and we cannot be, you know, we've really seen it on both ends this year, right? We had the very cold winter, huge costs to ratepayers. And then as we've gotten in the summer, real concerns about brownouts and blackouts with the heat. So, you know, we really need to increase our supply so that we can bring the cost down and make sure that it is adequate to meet the needs of New York.
1: Well, before we move on, let me reintroduce you for listeners just joining us. I'm David Lombardo, and this is WCNY's The Capitol Press Room, and we're speaking with Assembly Minority Leader Ed Rah, a Nassau County Republican. So you made a reference to growing the Assembly Republican Conference, but given the historical trends we see of midterm elections and the challenges for parties in control of the White House, like the Republican Party right now, can you really play offense here in New York, or is 2026 mostly about playing defense in Republican seats that you might have picked up in recent years?
0: I think it depends a lot on the seat. Okay. You know, we have some seats that are currently Democratic held that the incumbent is retiring, that have been close races in prior cycles that we have a lot of hope that we can play in heavily and have an opportunity to flip our way.
1: What are you thinking about?
0: Certainly, the Utica seat, okay. the Binghamton seat, so those, the Buttonshan and Lepardo seats, I think we have great candidates, that really, reflect, the electorate in those particular districts, have good backgrounds, are working hard. We're going to pay attention to those. We have other ones, in different parts of the state, where we have pretty strong challengers. Look, I'm not naive to the fact that it is a midterm with a Republican president, which, history tells you, the wind's more in our face than at our back. But, look, 2018, as bad a year as that was, our conference actually netted a plus one seats. It really does depend on a seat by seat basis, what the actual landscape is. And I do think there are some things that are playing in our favor in terms of, look, this state has been entirely run by Democrats for the last 8 years. So I understand. So there's kind of like, a weird dynamic there with the voter that I think a lot of people are going to want to say, okay, well, the federal government is entirely Republican. It's their fault that X, Y, and Z is happening. We're saying the state is entirely run by Democrats. It's their fault that X, Y, and Z are happening. I think the question is, how do the voters view the things that are impacting their lives on a day-to-day basis? I think, when I talk about energy, when I talk about, taxes in New York State, our business climate, those are things that I think have been impacted by the Democrat control of New York State.
1: One of the big issues that the governor acted on this summer unilaterally is this moratorium on the permitting of data centers. And while it remains to be seen whether she signs the bill that would codify that with some additional contingencies as well, I'm curious what you think about this approach, because from one perspective, this could be seen as anti-business because you are stopping these developments. But there is a lot of groundswell of support for this type of
2: several
1: hold
2: Buffalo Bills
1: in
2: alumni
1: upstate communities.
2: Jumped on the
1: so
2: up.
1: How are you processing this from a policy perspective as well as a messaging perspective? Because the governor and Democrats around New York are clearly going to be pushing this as a positive.
0: Yeah. It's an interesting scenario. And one of the things that I haven't really heard talked about too much is, you look at why did the governor do this moratorium by executive order? I think there's a couple of reasons. Number one, obviously, is political. She saw a benefit politically for her doing it. But also, there's a legislative one. She wasn't entirely happy with the bill. And our process here is, we're out of here in June and now we're not back till January. So she's not going to negotiate a chapter amendment now that is going to have any impact. So she's going to probably wait till the end of the year. And I fully expect what's going to happen, later on in the year is she's going to talk about putting some of the pieces that are in her executive order into the statute, talk to the sponsors and say, hey, I'm going to sign it if you do this. I think that's unfortunate in a number of ways because maybe those conversations could have happened during the legislative session with a little more transparency as to where we were going with regard to that issue. But I think at the end of the day, we have to allow local governments to make those decisions. There are opportunities that some local governments are looking to take advantage of with having, building data centers within their jurisdiction. And, we're putting a halt to that happening now for a year. And that's a concern in a state that is already, very bad for business. So I disagree with the governor's approach to it. I do hope that 1 year actually means 1 year. And this isn't one of those things, because I can certainly see it coming a mile away from the legislative side, that all of a sudden we'd come back towards the end of session next year and say, oh, we got to kick this out another year. Hope that 1 year really means 1 year, and this is not another one of those temporary things that becomes a de facto permanent ban going forward, because there are a lot of issues to figure out, the energy issue, water usage, all that type of stuff. But the flip side is the demand is there for data centers and what they provide. And obviously, the demand is there for that economic development in parts of our state that have the land that they can host a data center.
1: Well, we've been speaking with Assembly Minority Leader Ed Rah. He is a Nassau County Republican. Leader, thank you so much for joining us. I really appreciate it.
0: All right. Thank you.
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3: This is Bird Note. 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
1: 8:35, Brian Shankey in our waterfront studios in downtown Buffalo. 69 degrees, thunderstorm, heavy rain, fog outside. Showers likely and additional thunderstorms until about 10 a.m. today. Then mostly cloudy, gradually becoming sunny with a high near 80. Tonight, a chance of showers and thunderstorms as well, mainly before 1 a.m. And partly cloudy after that, a low around 64. Beautiful weather tomorrow, sunny, a high near 80. Take advantage of that because once the next week begins, showers and thunderstorms possible after 11 a.m. on Monday. A high near 80 as well there. Quick update from our BTPM Traffic Center. Crash on I-190 North beyond Exit 8 Niagara Street in Buffalo. Left lane there is currently closed. Well, 40 years ago yesterday, a runaway barge crashed into the Peace Bridge and set off months-long emergency response involving agencies on both sides of the border. The U.S. Army Corps of Engineers marked the anniversary on Friday with some of the people who witnessed the accident and helped remove the barge, Barge 45, I should say, from Niagara River. BTPM News reporter Ejaz Jaseel has more.
2: Barge 45 became lashed against a Peace Bridge pier on August 7, 1986, after breaking loose while being towed through the Niagara River. The 175-foot barge was empty, but its location created an immediate problem. Retired Corps Construction Inspector Gary Schaufstall says crews were especially concerned about what could happen if the barge remained there into the winter.
3: One, there was a chance it was going to break up. Two, the ice flow could have done damage with all that pressure to the Peace Bridge itself.
2: The Corps estimated it was obstructing about 10% of the river's flow, while pressing against the bridge and currents reaching roughly 10 to 12 knots. Schaufstall witnessed the crash. He later climbed inside the damaged barge with another inspector to gather information crews would need to remove it.
3: While you're standing in there, the river's coming up and going down, coming up and going down. She's creaking and she's groaning and you're just hanging out with a little 3/8 nylon rope on your belt because that's all that would pass through the hole to get in.
2: The operation eventually required help from the Navy and a specialized salvage contractor, which built equipment capable of lifting the roughly 300-ton barge against the force of the Niagara River. Multiple attempts failed before crews finally freed it on December 19th. Retired Corps employee Ed Gorecki says the river made Barge 45 unlike a typical bridge strike.
4: The current is just a huge difference. You know, most places you're going to hit a bridge, there may be a small amount of current, but in this case, you have a very high velocity current, which really pins it in there hard.
2: Today, the Corps has tools, including drones, digital mapping, and side-scan sonar that could help responders assess a similar incident. But Buffalo District Operations Chief Adam Hamm says what crews accomplished with the technology available in 1986 remains remarkable.
5: It's a really significant feat of getting it from when it hit in August to actually getting it off in December. With all the different variables they had to deal with the, you know, the weather, the depth of the water, the velocity and the speed of the water.
2: The entire response ultimately cost the federal government about $5 million. Also lost in the crash, a mid-80s Dodge Ram Charger that slid off the deck and into the Niagara River. 40 years later, nobody knows exactly where it ended up. Ejaz Jaseel, BTPM News.
1: Thanks, Ejaz. Be sure to stay tuned to BTPM NPR this morning. We'll be broadcasting live from the Lewis and Art Festival beginning at 11 a.m. That's during Wait, Wait, Don't Tell Me. It'll be continuing through 2 p.m. Steve Cishon, afternoon host, will be there, as well as BTPM News Managing Editor Michael Mroziak. If you're going to the festival, stop by our booth at 6th and Center Streets. You can pick up some swag. And, of course, say hello. This is BTPM News.
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1: 8:40. This is Weekend Edition Saturday. Currently 69 degrees in Buffalo. Showers and thunderstorms, but gradually becoming sunny later today. A high near 80. Buffalo Police Brass confirmed they are aware of a video making the social media rounds, apparently showing an A District officer sleeping soundly in his patrol car in the city's Old First Ward. A BPD spokesman says the matter has been referred to the Internal Affairs Division for further review. And here you go, Foodies, the Midwest fast casual chain known for butter burgers, cheese curds, and custard, is setting sights on Lancaster as its first location in New York. An engineering firm representing Culver's presented a preliminary plan to the Lancaster Town Board this week to build a restaurant at an old Rite Aid location on Transit and William. Well, that would be interesting. It's 8:40. This is BTPM News.
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0: This is Weekend Edition from NPR News. I'm Scott Simon.
10: Coming up on NPR, Lewis Kelb.
0: That's Lewis Kelb of Medford Lakes, New Jersey.
10: I'm known as the voice of Metro Lakes because every event in town I'm at, announcing him.
0: Kelb, who is 73, is a substitute teacher and volunteer broadcaster of pretty much anything.
10: Whether it be rec basketball, middle school basketball, the canoe carnival, the 5K runs.
0: And now I can add Major League Baseball to that list. The longtime Philadelphia Phillies fan placed a bid to win the opportunity of a lifetime to do the play-by-play of the third inning of the Phillies game against the Washington Nationals Wednesday for 94 WIP Radio.
11: So here we go. Painter with the first pitch to Ortiz. It's in there for strike one call. Phils with two in the bottom of the second to take the lead.
0: And, well, you can hear he did great.
11: As we start the top of the third now, Painter delivers. It's bounced foul.
10: When you have something that's a lifelong dream and you get one shot at it, one inning.

0: probably a couple different ways for you to go, yeah, this is doable, or maybe not.
1: Okay.
0: You know, maybe it's just, maybe I'm just going to keep doing this and make my $50,000 to $75,000 a year and be good with it.
2: Now, you did say something interesting about your background, Andy. You said you were in corporate training at some point?
1: Correct, yes.
2: Okay, that's great. So you know what it means to build scripts and to build, you know, content and a playbook and, you know, rules and all of the systems. So knowing that, if you can find compelling, exciting people, theoretically, this could work. You know, this is the whole Zumba model. In Zumba, you pay a license fee to be a Zumba instructor. Anybody could kind of replicate a Zumba-like class, but to actually be a Zumba-certified instructor to get that, you know, on your, you know, on your title when you're trying to advertise a course, you've got to pay a license fee. That's the value. So maybe, you know, you start to build this out thinking, all right, can we make Mr. Game Show that thing? You know, oh, it's a Mr. Game Show host. We want this person in our retirement community. But I think I would start with identifying somebody who's interested in doing this, who you think you could train, and see what happens.
1: Great advice. I really enjoyed this conversation. Thanks for the many words of wisdom. And Guy, thank you for all the inspiration you give entrepreneurs.
2: Thank you.
1: And Kurt, thank you for the great role model that you've been to entrepreneurs as well. Thank you.
0: You bet.
2: You are, Kurt. In fact, all the work that you've done in building a sustainable company and also building a community of employees who really benefit from what you, what you've done and what you've been doing. So,
0: well, thank you.
2: I echo that. Thank you. Thanks, Andy.
0: Thanks, Andy.
2: All right, we're going to take a quick break, but we'll be right back with another caller. Stay with us. I'm Guy Raz, and you're listening to The Advice Line right here on How I Built This.
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2: 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I'm Guy Raz. 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
7: Hey, I'm Marissa Valenzuela. I'm calling from Tampa, Florida, and I am the founder and lead fairy godmother of Gilded Coach Teas, where we create enchanted teas inspired by fairy tales from all around the world.
2: Awesome. Welcome to the show, Marissa. So Gilded Coach Teas, you sell loose leaf teas in bags?
7: They're in like canisters. Oh, okay. I have two sizes there. So I have canisters, like a 3 ounce size and a 1.5 ounce bag.
2: And these are cardboard canisters?
7: The canisters, yes.
2: Okay, cool. And tell me about your teas. Like if I was like, all right, Marissa, why should I buy your teas?
7: Well, you should buy our teas if you are someone who happens to enjoy magic and nostalgia. So we have blends inspired by Cinderella. In fact, the first blend I ever came up with was called Once Upon a Time, and it is a hazelnut black tea with French vanilla creme as well. And it's hazelnut because in the original Grimm's fairy tale, there's no fairy godmother. There's a hazel tree that Cinderella sort of cries to and

0: And good morning. It's 11 o'clock. I'm Michael Mrosiak, managing editor at BTPM NPR, joined by Steve Cishan. We are live from the Lewiston Art Festival. Wait, wait, don't tell me is coming up in just a moment. But this is a day where we're coming out to say hello to the community. And if you're here at the Lewiston Art Festival, come on over and say hello to us. This is a time when we want to reach out. We are very dedicated to coming out to the community. And your support helps us maintain our relationship with you throughout the year.
1: Yeah, absolutely. Good morning, Michael. It is a beautiful day to be here in Lewiston. Beautiful Niagara County. I know I was mentioning yesterday during All Things Considered that there was the chance of rain today, but that chance looks like it's completely gone. Nothing but sunshine and all the weather forecast for the rest of the day. So a beautiful day to take the ride up to Lewiston and enjoy some really beautiful artwork and you know, be in touch with everybody here at BTPM.
0: Now, over the course of the morning, between segments with Wait, Wait, Don't Tell Me, we're going to be telling you about some of the exciting changes that are coming up, of course. You've already heard some changes are the works. There were some big developments last year with Rescission, and we have adjusted, and we've got more things in the works. And this fall, we've got some very exciting changes coming up. You'll be hearing a little bit more about that. But in the meantime, what we ask you in the short term is for your continued support, and you can do that by going to 1-877-456-8870. That's 877-456-8870, or you can go online at btpm.org.
1: Or you can just stop by here. 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
0: 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Or if you're here at the Lewiston Art Festival, as Steve just mentioned a moment ago, stop on by. We have a pay station where you can contribute. And we've got some swag just to say hello. And we're glad to be out here in the community this morning. Beautiful weather. We had some storms come through this morning, but it looks like we're in shape for a great afternoon.
1: Yeah, and just a great day to be outside, a great day to be at the Lewiston Art Festival, a great day to support public media. 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
2: From NPR and WBEZ Chicago, this is Wait, Wait, Don't Tell Me, the NPR News Quiz. I'm the bill you wish came more than once a month, Bill Curtis. And here's your host at the Studebaker Theater in downtown Chicago, Peter Sagal.
3: Thank you, Bill. Thank you, everybody. Thank you, everybody. I'm excited, too. 2026 is a, shall we say, exciting year for us because, as you may have heard, all federal funding for public radio ended last year. Yeah, I agree. Boo, yes. So we are now more than ever dependent on the support of you, the listener. And if you can hear this right now, guess what? That means you're the listener, and we need you.
2: To put it another way, we need you.
3: But of course, this is a two-way street. We like to think we give you value for your money. For example, last November, we featured an instant classic. Tiffany Haddish told us about some of the jobs she had before she became a famous actor and comedian, and along the way made me regret my own bar mitzvah.
4: I was a sous chef, then I was a professional babysitter. Also, I was an energy producer at bar and bat mitzvahs for like 11 years. I was an activities coordinator at a youth center. Sound work. I did a camera assistant, gaffer, a set deck. I've done all the jobs.
3: Same question. An energy producer at bar and bat mitzvahs?
4: Yeah, I did bar bat mitzvahs, executive parties, Christmas parties, Hanukkah parties, funerals, you name it. My job, produce amazing energy.
3: So wait a minute. So you were kind of a hype woman? You were like, got the crowd hyped up?
4: I wouldn't call that a hype woman. What I call it is an energy producer.
3: Okay.
4: I got you.
5: Yeah,
3: so
5: Peter. Like,
3: I'm just flashing back.
4: You call it a hype woman? That sounds like Flavor Flav to me. No.
3: No, that's not it. Okay.
4: Amazing energy.
3: All right, let me try
4: this
3: to.
4: This is make grandma, grandpa get up out the chair. The energy so good, they got to start dancing.
3: All right, so, yeah. So, like, I do, actually. So, I'm thinking back many, many years to my own bar mitzvah. This was a very long time ago. And I did not have an energy producer of any kind.
4: And it was a boring party, wasn't it?
3: It was pretty dull.
5: I'm be honest.
3: It was pretty dull.
5: Peter.
3: So it's too late now. But
4: it's never too late.
3: All
4: you
3: right.
4: We can throw you a 67th birthday party.
3: We can do that. And thank you for that estimate of my age. It crippled me. But first of all, so if you had been at my bar mitzvah many years ago, how could you briefly demonstrate how you would have energized the party so it was not the drab synagogue assembly room experience that it was?
4: First, I would go to you and
3: yes.
4: I would go, young Peter.
3: Yes.
4: Please take my beautiful brown hand and follow me, darling. And I would lead you out to the dance floor.
3: Yes.
4: And I would stand you right next to me and I would say, follow my lead. Do whatever I do, okay? And smile the whole time. No matter how it feels, just smile the whole time. And I would start with a side-to-side step clap, right? And you side-to-side step clap with me. And
5: Peter,
4: I'd be
5: do
4: like,
5: it.
4: That's right, Peter. That's what I'm talking about. Here we go. Hey, hey, hey, hey, hey, hey, hey. And then the next thing you know, the whole room is talking it up.
3: I am very excited and extraordinarily embarrassed. I am like, because that's the
4: Jewish way.
3: It is.
4: Jewish.
3: Well, yes. Yes.
5: Peter, I'm going to be real with you. I've seen Tiffany. She could make a dreidel spin without spinning it.
3: She's got that energy. I want to ask you, one of the things I also learned is that during your years of struggle, you still had ambitions. You knew and you said sometimes in public that you were going to make it. You were going to be big. Now that, well, you became incredibly famous with Girls Trip and many stuff since then. What is the first thing you did when you started making real money?
4: I bought a microscope.
3: A microscope?
4: Yeah, I bought a $359 microscope that took pictures of bacteria, and I could upload those bacteria to Google, and I could find out exactly what it is. And did you know that some bacteria look just like people?
3: Really? I mean, I thought there were some of them were like rod shaped and some of them were squiggly, but you're saying that you look through
4: that. Yeah, and some of them is ugly as, just ugly.
3: Right.
4: And I'm like, oh, God, I see what you was doing. This guy's a bacteria like this, right? Like this candida.
3: And I know that.
4: And I'm just curious about all the stuff God does. Like, that's why I like swimming with sharks and stuff, because you see all the plant life and animal life down there. And you're just like, look how creative he is. He's so creative.
6: That could be your last thought just before one of those sharks eats you.
3: Tiffany Haddish, it is a joy to talk to you, but we have invited you here to play a game, and this time we are calling it
7: Girls Trip. Meet Girl Strip.
3: You start in Girls Trip, so we're going to ask you about comic strips about girls. Girl strips. Get it?
6: Yeah.
3: Answer.
4: Oh, okay. Oh, I thought it was going to be something else. I'm like,
3: I know.
4: If there's a voice strip.
3: We're a weekend
4: okay,
3: show
4: cool,
3: for
4: cool,
3: families.
4: Cool.
3: So
4: okay.
3: Here you go.
4: Okay. Family show. Let's
3: here we go.
4: Go.
3: Here, so answer 2 to 3 questions right. You'll win our prize for one of our listeners. Bill, who is Tiffany Haddish playing for?
7: Liz Patterson of Atlanta, Georgia.
3: All right. Here's your first question. The most famous girl strip is, of course, Kathy, that long-running strip about a single woman with issues. Kathy ended its run in 2010, but it left its mark on the comic strip industry. How? A, the strip in which she married her boyfriend Irving was so bad, the phrase marrying Irving now means ruining your comic strip forever. B, whenever a comic strip writer can't think of something for a character to say, they just say ack, like Kathy did. Or C, the highest praise one comic artist can say to another is, I thought I was reading Kathy.
4: Two.
3: You're going to go for B. No, I'm afraid it was marrying Irving.
4: Really?
3: Marrying Irving, because people believe that completely ruined, that's like the comic strip equivalent of jumping the shark. Here's your next question. The Barbie doll was in part originally inspired by a German newspaper comic strip called Lily. Who was Lily, the character Lily? Was she A, the beautiful wife of an ugly bricklayer named Kenneth, B, a, quote, high-end call girl, or C, a beauty pageant winner who became a surgeon, an astronaut, and an Olympic gymnast?
4: Yeah, I'll go with B.
3: You're going to go with B?
4: Yeah, because the way her makeup was and stuff, and she always had her boobs out.
3: That's right. You have figured it out. That's what Lily was. So Lily was a... You got it right. Lily was a risque comic for adults in the 50s in Germany, and the company started making dolls of Lily. And the wife of one of the founders of Mattel was in Germany, saw one, and said, hey, I can work with that. All right, here's your last question. The comic strip Little Orphan Annie ended its run in 2010. What was the adorable orphan's fate in the very last Little Orphan Annie comic strip? Was it A, she was being held captive by an Eastern European war criminal? B, she discovered her real parents were the Romanovs, making her heir to the Russian throne? Or C, she instantly aged the 90 years that had passed since the first strip and crumbled into dust.
5: Like Thanos?
3: Very much like Thanos, yes.
4: Okay. What was A again?
3: A again was that she was being held captive by an Eastern European war criminal.
4: Then I'm going to go with she got kidnapped, and that's how they came with the movie Taken.
3: That's exactly right.
4: Wow.
3: In fact... I believe in the final frame of the final strip, Daddy Warbucks is saying into a phone, I have certain skills. Bill, how did Tiffany Haddish do in our quiz?
7: Are you kidding? She rewrote the quiz.
3: She's a winner in everything. You have brought the energy in this little right.
5: Peter, I told you.
3: You told me. You did not exaggerate.
7: She's still going.
3: Brian
6: was your advance man, Tiffany.
3: Yes, Tiffany Haddish is an Emmy and Grammy winner. You can see her in her new show, Tiffany Haddish Goes Off. It is streaming on Peacock now. If it is a quarter as fun as talking to her in real life, it will be amazing. Tiffany Haddish, thank you so much.
4: Thank you
3: for being with us. You're the best. So we get it. You don't like to hear the programs you love interrupted, but out of all the ways people raise money right now, fundraising campaigns are actually the least annoying. Imagine if we tried to make money the way everybody else does now. Your next story of a surprising thing removed from a person's stomach comes from Tig Notaro.
8: John Franklin of Lafayette, California, started complaining about a tummy ache to his wife 3 weeks ago, but never did anything about it. I don't know, he told the East Bay Express from his hospital bed. I just figured it was epic gas. After things got worse, he was rushed to the hospital Monday night, and Franklin was shocked when the surgeon removed a...
7: The rest of the story is behind a paywall. 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
8: Now that's what I call a gut buster.
3: You see, everybody? Thank God you still get our goods right away. We just ask those who can to donate so everyone can be in on the joke. 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
0: Well, maybe not a paywall, but you'll run into us. Hello, Michael Mroziak and Steve Cishan, live from the Lewiston Art Festival. We'll be back with Wait, Wait, Don't Tell Me in just a few minutes. But as we are here welcoming some folks and just being out and about in the community, we also want to take this time to thank all of you who are previous members, or if you're currently a member, thank you so much for your support.
9: Thank you.
0: But if not, you're among those that we want to reach out to today. We've got some big, exciting things coming up this fall, but your continued support is what makes it possible. For those who are at the Lewiston Art Festival, stop on over. We're at the corner of 6th and Center here, right in the heart of the Lewiston Art Festival. And Steve's here with a little something extra for those who are in attendance who pledge some support.
1: Yeah, you know, it's great to be out in the community as folks who are here with BTPM, but the when you think about BTPM, it really is a part of the community. So we're already a part of the community. It'd be great to have you come out and join us and maybe pick up one of these tote bags. We've got the this beautiful, I'm showing the folks watching on TikTok. That's right. Hey, we're streaming on TikTok. So this is a really fancy operation we've got going on today. But this this tote bag, part of our BTPM Seasonal Impressions Art Contest, the Spring 2026 Limited Edition Tote Bag, is a beautiful painting on here by Thomas Askler. We'll be speaking with him in just a little bit. But if you stop by our booth here at the Lewiston Art Festival, you can pick up this limited edition tote bag, again, for a mere $50, which is just a great deal. We have a few that are autographed by the artist. If you pick one up, you can get your own autographed by the artist, because he is here displaying his wares. Just one of the many ways that you can stop by and support us, support what it is that we do with Buffalo Toronto Public Media.
0: 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But we are adjusting, and we are feeling pretty good about the direction we're going in. There are some big changes coming in this fall. You've probably heard we're doing something known as the signal swap. 94.5, all the classical music you enjoy there will soon be moving down to 88.7. Meanwhile, a lot of the news shows that you've come to trust us with are going to be making the move over to 94.5 FM. That's coming up later this fall. 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
1: Yeah, and if you are on your way to the Lewiston Art Festival, again, it's a great day. Don't let the weather dissuade you from coming down. Nothing but sunshine now for the rest of the day on the weather forecast. See, guys, I'm not lying. I'm showing everyone on TikTok. Look at all those sunshines on there. You know, if you drop by, we've got the Tip Tap here. And it's great when we're talking to people about everything that's going on with things in Washington, with the things that we want to do. This isn't just about Washington. This is about what we can do for people here in Buffalo. I'm really excited about the changes that are coming to our station, and to be able to do so much more with our community, so much more with the arts, so much more with news, with classical music, with everything that we'll be able to do. But that takes your support, and it's great to be able to come to a place like the Lewiston Art Festival and just tip tap right there. We've got two different booths. You can give at the $10 level with a tip tap, or the $50 level with a tip tap. And again, we've got some great prizes, some great things for you to pick up as you tip tap here. We've got the dappled tapestry bag, and we've also got some BTPM travel mugs as well.
0: And we, not only are we giving you the news from Washington, from Buffalo and Western New York, we've got a great partnership with many public stations throughout New York State. You've probably heard some reports from Jimmy Vielkind and Samuel King from the New York Public News Network. And we're making a lot more inroads with our news coverage in Canada. Dan Karpinchuk might be a familiar voice to many of you. We have Roxanne Ali Robinson, who's a dual citizen, who also will contribute a lot from the southern Ontario in the Niagara Peninsula. 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
10: Thank you, Bill, and thanks, everybody.
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7: Nice.
3: That's great.
7: Gosh, we were going to go back to our regular show, but it sounds like you guys are really excited to talk about donating to public radio.
3: So what do you think? Should Bill and I keep talking about fundraising?
7: Give the people what they want, Peter.
3: All right, all right. Well, we're not just asking for your donation. We're also reminding you what your support for this station pays for, the good stuff we broadcast on this show. For example, last November, we talked to actor, model, and influencer Julia Fox about her remarkable career, specifically the unconventional way she got into acting.
10: So, you know, I will say that my whole life, everyone always told me, you should be an actress. You're so dramatic. You're a thespian. You're, you know, all of these things. And I just never really had the self-esteem to imagine something like that for myself. And so I always say acting chose me, because I really would have never in a million years had the balls to pursue it. You know, and so, yeah, when the opportunity, oh, and then back to the dominatrix.
3: Oh, yeah, that, yeah.
10: Yeah, of course, about that. I went on Craigslist, and now I don't think they have it anymore, but there was a section called, I think, Adult Gigs.
3: Yeah.
10: And it was all just like prostitution ads, and I wasn't there yet. I was like, no, I can't do that. Like, that's too much. But I found an ad, and it said, like, no nudity, no this, and you can make up to $1,000 a day. So obviously my curiosity was piqued. And I went in for an interview, and the rest is history. And I mean, you know, working there, it really was a crash course in acting, because I had to, you know, play so many characters throughout the day, whether it was a nun, like a mean nun, or
3: Sorry.
10: Like a scary mommy, or like a bratty big sister, the popular girl at school. That was the big one. Like, popular girls have wreaked hell for
3: Wait a minute. I want to say two things. First of all, we've been doing the show for a long time. This is the most interesting conversation we've ever had. Bar none.
10: Thank you.
3: And secondly, being a man, I know men, and I am sure that at least one of them out there knows that they can never tell how they met you.
10: Yeah.
3: But they so want to. Oh, you see that woman on the cover of that magazine? Well, I knew her back in the day, you know?
10: Yeah.
3: Anyway, I want to ask you, speaking of being in the covers of magazines, you've worked as a model and you were yourself a fashion designer. You are known for your extraordinary outfits.
10: Mm-hmm.
3: Are you allowed in your own mind to just go out wearing sweatpants and an old shirt?
10: Oh, absolutely. When I'm not like this,
3: yeah.
10: You wouldn't even recognize me.
3: Really?
10: Like, I look like, who's the guy that holds the ring from the movie? And my guess is,
3: oh, Gollum. You're referencing Gollum.
10: Yes, I'm Gollum.
3: You say so that when you are not glammed up, as we often see you, and
10: I'm
3: you're just
10: scary.
3: Yourself. You're like,
10: I'm scary. No, like I used to like be such a baddie. Like I would walk down the street. I've caused 3 car accidents and a bike accident. Like guys used to just go nuts for me. Now they run. They're like, oh, what
3: really?
10: Is that? Like run in the opposite direction. Yeah. Like I swear to God.
3: And do you enjoy that?
10: Kind of. I do. I really own it. Like, I used to just get hit on so much that, like, I had a really big butt. I still kind of do, but not in the same way. So I used to, like, they weren't even looking at me. Like, they were just looking at my butt and, like, causing, like, literal accidents. I'm not kidding. 1 in L.A., 2 in New York, and the bike accident.
3: So wait a minute. Again,
1: the yeah. bike accident.
3: First of all, hold on.
10: I swear.
3: Remember when I said this was the most interesting conversation we'd ever had?
11: I have one follow-up question.
3: Please.
11: Just, I feel like I would be remiss not to ask. You said your butt caused a bicycle accident in France. Did
10: yeah.
11: your butt ruin the Tour de France? I just felt like
10: no,
11: I was leaving
10: no,
11: it on the table.
10: No.
11: Okay, okay. I just had to ask.
3: Just Thank turning you. Over and seeing the baguette in the basket sadly laying on the ground. Well, Julia Fox, I think as I've made clear, I could talk to you all day. But we have invited you here today
10: okay.
3: to play a game. And we are calling it this time...
12: Recut Gems.
3: So you starred in the movie Uncut Gems, as we mentioned. So we thought we'd ask you about Recut Gems. That is, movies that were recut from their original version. Answer 2 out of 3 questions about these special editions of movies, and you'll win a prize for one of our listeners, the voice of anyone they might choose for their voicemail. Rhymefest, who is Julia Fox playing for?
12: Heather Davis of Orlando, Florida.
3: All right. You ready to do this?
13: I just want to preface this by saying I'm so bad at like multiple choice. I was the kid that needed the extra time.
14: All right. We are happy to provide whatever help you need as we do this. Here we go. When Hayao Miyazaki's animated film Princess Mononoke was set to be distributed to American theaters, producers wanted to edit it to make it more marketable for Americans. How did the legendary director respond? Was it A, he sent the producers a sword along with the message, no cuts? B, he submitted his own edit, which cut everything between the title and the words the end, and he said, your choice. Or C, he told them that in Japanese culture, changing an artwork after it was seen by the public is the height of dishonor, and they bought it.
13: He sent the sword.
14: Yes, he did. That's so correct. You got that immediately, and I'm guessing, tell me if I'm wrong, that that's because that's what you would do.
13: Absolutely.
14: I figured, yeah. Movies, second question, you did very well. Second question, movies are often cut in order to secure a more family-friendly rating, right? That was definitely true of a film that would have been rated R if the original cut had been released. Was it A, Cars 3, B, My Little Pony the Movie, or C, Scooby-Doo?
13: I'm going to say Scooby-Doo.
14: And you're right again, Julia.
11: Wow. She's on fire.
14: I mean, I don't see why you sold yourself short. Yes, the studio cut the edgier jokes, and they also used, we are told, CGI to cover up the heroine's cleavage.
13: Ooh, okay.
14: All right. Last question. Let's see if you can be perfect in this, as you are in most things. Some of the most interesting recuts of movies are done not by directors, but by their devoted fans. Which of these is a real fan edit of a film that you can enjoy if you can find it? A version of the entire 17-hour-long Harry Potter movie saga cut down to an hour and a half. B, a version of Batman Begins intercut with the movie American Psycho to make Bruce Wayne seem insane. Or C, a version of the original Star Wars trilogy in which every change later made by George Lucas has been painstakingly changed back.
13: I'm just going to go with Star Wars.
14: Go with Star Wars. Well, you're right, because those are all real.
13: Wow. Oh, they are real.
14: Yes, okay, they are all real.
13: Because they all seem plausible and like brilliant ideas that like fans would do.
14: Yes, exactly.
13: Know?
15: Is the short Harry Potter one, they just listen to Hermione?
14: Yes, exactly.
11: That's funny.
14: Rhymefest, how did Julia Fox do in our quiz?
12: Julia dominatrix the game. Yeah. All three right.
14: She disciplined
13: you were waiting
14: it.
13: To say that.
14: He was, I can tell you. Julia Fox is an actor, model, fashion designer, and the author of the remarkable memoir Down the Drain, which I highly recommend. You can see her starring in the movie Him, which is streaming now. Julia Fox, what a joy to talk to you in person.
13: You
14: Thank
13: too,
14: you so
13: guys.
14: Much
13: this was
14: for joining.
13: So fun. Let's do it again soon.
14: I'd love to. We'll see you around the clubs. Take care.
13: All right. Bye.
14: Bye. Like I said, asking you for donations a few times a year does cramp your style, yes, but it's not the most annoying way we could be raising money for the station. For example, what if we had to come up with clever advertising slogans? Now, it just so happens that we have with us the voice of one of the greatest advertising campaigns of all time, and a slogan he actually wrote himself.
16: I'm Tom Baudet, and we'll leave the light on for you.
14: Right? So we naturally asked Tom, this giant of marketing, if he could apply his genius to our show.
16: I'm just going to get warmed up a little bit. So, you know, like public radio, we'll leave the radio on for you.
17: That's a bad one.
16: Yeah, I know. Yeah, it might be a little derivative. Public radio, the perfect thing for a road trip when you've run out of things to talk about. Public radio, it's like a warm bath, but with voices. Is that creepy? That's kind of creepy.
17: I think it's kind of sexy.
16: Public radio, if you can't be smart, sound smart. And if you can't sound smart, listen smart. Somebody writing these down?
14: Yeah.
16: All right. Public radio, not as bad as you thought.
3: Okay, I'm going to admit it. Having Tom advertise us would be actually cool, but sadly, we can't afford him. So here's how to support us.
0: Words of wisdom there from Tom Baudette. Hello, I'm Michael Mroziak, managing editor of BTPM NPR, joined by Steve Cishan. We are live from the Lewiston Art Festival. We're in our first hour here of some live pledging here, and a lot of folks have been coming up saying hello, and we're happy to see you. We love being out in the community, Steve.
1: Yeah, and, you know, some great promotional ideas there from Tom. I'm, you know, if you can't be smart, sound smart. I mean, those are the words that I live by each and every afternoon when I'm hosting All Things Considered here on 88.7 every afternoon. But, you know, in order to have me there hosting All Things Considered, to have us here at the Lewiston Art Festival, that takes support from you. 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We're a part of the community, and we ask you to join us in being a part of the community by stopping by and supporting us here. If you're at the Lewiston Art Festival, stop by and say hello. And while you're here stopping by to say hello, take a look at these the beautiful tote bags. You heard a lot about them. 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Especially talking about the Seasonal Impressions Art Contest, asking people to bring in their beautiful designs. And the winner of that contest is absolutely gorgeous. It's a dappled tapestry, Thomas Askler's Native American Earth and Mounds painting. 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You can walk away with this beautiful tote bag and even get one autographed by the artist himself. So all kinds of good things happening here and all over BTPM, all over public radio, Michael.
0: Some of the other words you heard from Tom Baudette just a moment ago, we kind of had a little fun with his most famous commercial slogan, "We'll leave the light on for you." Well, he said, "We'll leave the radio on for you." And that's the whole point of the support that we ask from you today, is to keep the radio on. We are going through some big changes. We're excited about what's coming up. We are adapting. We are adjusting. Perhaps some of you heard after the rescission that public radio is going away. Well, certainly not if we can help it.
1: Not here.
0: Not here. And absolutely not. In fact, not only are we not going away, we are adjusting to adapt and survive in kind of a new media landscape. And you've heard about some of the changes, about changing places on the dial. Classical is going to be moving down to 88.7 beginning this fall. And news and information is going to be moving over to 94.5. That programming is still going to be there, just different places in the neighborhood. 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
1: Yeah, and, you know, I've been here at BTPM for about 9 months now, and sometimes when we say change is one of those words that we like to throw around, maybe when not everything is positive. Maybe not all the change is good. I have not seen any negative change in the time that I've been here. It has been great. Especially in the BTPM newsroom. BTPM News has grown in the time that I've been there. The amount of coverage, the number of reporters. We've got more reporters out in the street covering news for us at BTPM, covering news for you than any other radio station in town. And it's a great pleasure to be able to be with you every afternoon, you know, sharing the news that comes from all of our reporters who are in, like you mentioned earlier, Michael, not just around Western New York, but in places like Lewiston. You know, Niagara County is a place that doesn't get covered maybe as much in most of Buffalo or Western New York media. We're here every week. We're in we're on the Niagara Peninsula, just over. We can almost see Canada from here, right? And we're covering Canada each and every day. We're covering the southern tier. I came here from my home in Wyoming County. Jay Moran is in Genesee County. We cover all over Western New York. And the only way that we can do that is with your support. A great way to support us is stopping by if you are at the Lewiston Arts Festival with the Tip Tap, but we've also got that that toll-free number, right, Michael?
0: Right, absolutely. And that number again is 877-456-8870. 877-456-8870. You can also pledge online at btpm.org. Or if you're here at the Lewiston Art Festival, come over, say hello. We're at the corner of 6th and Center Street. We'll be here till 2 o'clock. Pop over, say hello. You can come get some free swag from us, some little trinkets that show your support to everybody else for Buffalo Toronto Public Media. And if you're a current member, we thank you for that very much. Right now, though, back to Wait, Don't Tell Me.
7: From NPR and WBEZ Chicago, this is Wait, Don't Tell Me, the NPR News Quiz. I'm Bill Curtis, and here is your host at the Studebaker Theater in downtown Chicago, Peter Sagal.
3: Thank you, Bill. Thank you, everybody. So, we have been proving to you, we hope, that our work is worth supporting in the future by showing you how good it's been in the past. 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
3: Now that that's out of the way, here's something fun your support has already paid for. 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
7: Here's one of our favorite Bluff the Listener games with Joyelle Nicole Johnson, Peter Gross, and Maeve Higgins.
3: Hi, you're on Wait, Don't Tell Me.
18: Hi, this is Freya Hurwitz from Newton, Massachusetts.
3: Hey, Freya, how are you?
18: I'm good. How are you, Peter?
3: I'm well. I know Newton pretty well. What do you do there?
18: I am the director of procurement for TripAdvisor, and I have a little side gig where I make some woodworking products.
3: You do? You're a woodworker. What sort of things do you make?
18: I make bowls and cheese knives and charcuterie boards.
3: So basically, it's all appetizer-oriented.
18: Pretty much, yeah.
3: That's really great. Yes. Well, Freya, welcome to the show. You're going to play the game in which you must try to tell truth from fiction. Bill, what's Freya's topic?
7: Fairy tales can come true.
3: Who wouldn't want to live in a fairy tale, visit an enchanted kingdom, and trade your firstborn child for some homemade goblin gold? Well, this week we heard a story so magical it seemed to be right out of the pages of a storybook, but it's true. Our panelists are each going to tell you one. Only one of them, of course, is real. Are you ready to play?
18: Ready.
3: First, let's hear from Joyelle Nicole Johnson.
19: Every day, Rodney Holbrook, a 75-year-old retiree in Wales, messes about in his work shed and leaves everything in disarray. Then, in the morning, he wakes up to find everything has been put back in its place. Was it a judgmental ghost? A neighbor with a penchant for tidiness? He knew it wasn't his wife. After setting up a night vision camera to catch the Good Samaritan in action, he found out to his surprise it was a meddling mouse. That's right, a tiny field mouse with possible OCD was organizing the workbench of the 75-year-old retiree in his nightly stead. I'm just awed by it, really, Mr. Holbrook said. Every day I take it out, and it's all back in again. An expert described this as intrinsically mousy behavior. When reached for a comment, the mouse added, "He's such a slob. Squeak!"
3: Every night, a mouse comes out and neatens up a man's workshop. And by the way, we can call the mouse Mickey because that's in public domain now. Your next story of something very fairy comes from Peter Gross.
20: Hilda Lofner of Bopard, Germany, has always been proud of her long, luscious hair, which clocks in at 10.5 meters. For the metrically challenged, that's 34 feet 5 inches. This week, the local paper, the Bopard Times-Picayune, was doing a story about Hilda's new world record, and she was in her attic rooting around for an old picture of herself with short hair, since Hilda hasn't had so much as a trim in almost 50 years. For the metrically challenged, that's still 50 years. suddenly, tragedy struck. Hilda accidentally locked herself in the attic. "Someone save me," she cried out the window Germanically, like a classic damsel in distress. Her neighbor, Laszlo Scherzer, heard her pleas and called to her, "I'd love to help, but I have bad knees and can't climb stairs. However, I do have very strong arms." So Hilda lowered her hair out her window for Laszlo to climb. It took him half an hour to scale all 34 feet 5 inches of her hair, but he did it, saving the fair maiden. When asked to comment, Hilda said, "Ah!
5: That really hurt. Screw this. I'm getting a haircut.
21: A woman with exceptionally long hair is rescued by someone who climbed up it. And your last story of a nonfiction fable comes from Maeve Higgins.
22: The scientific phenomenon of animals speaking human languages for 30 minutes each Christmas Eve is having a lingering effect into the new year. The Wall Street Journal reports that a 78-year-old box turtle named Diana confronted her owner about failing to take financial advice year on year. Diana said bitterly, quote, "If your moron of a grandmother listened to me about Microsoft stock back in 76, maybe this damn celery would be organic." Meanwhile, the Greenidge family in Massachusetts were shocked by their guinea pig Jordan's take on the Supreme Court. Jordan spoke at length about how the court should be expanded to 20 judges, insisting 19 of them should be guinea pigs. And finally, Glenda Garvey was surprised when her 9-year-old Jack Russell, Melissa, revealed something very profound. Speaking to CNN, Miss Garvey said, "Every year on Christmas Eve, Melissa says she loves me and I say I love her. But this year, she said she didn't just love me, she's in love with me." When asked to comment, Melissa just drank really fast from her water bowl for a long time, then pretended to be asleep. Lesbian dog.
21: Okay. One of these fairy tale-like events really happened. Was it from Joelle Nicole Johnson? A man discovers that the person or thing cleaning up his workshop every night is in fact an adorable little mouse. Or from Peter Gross, a woman with extremely long hair is rescued by someone who climbs up it, Rapunzel-like. Or from Maeve Higgins, the animals spoke on Christmas Eve like they do every year. But this time we have questions.
22: It's from CNN.
21: It is. And it's amazing. Of course it's from CNN. They have a talking wolf. Oh, hello.
5: Too soon.
21: So, Freya. Freya, which of these stories was the real one in this week's news?
23: Well, I'd love to make some comment about guinea pigs on the Supreme Court, but I'm going to have to go with Joelle's workshop mouse.
21: The mouse that neatened up the workshop every night. That's Joelle's story. Well, to bring you the correct answer, we spoke with someone familiar with the real story.
24: The house mouse is the second most successful mammal on planet Earth. Wouldn't it be fabulous if we could put the mice to work?
21: That was Bobby Corrigan, an urban rodentologist who studies rats and mice, commenting on how this behavior isn't that surprising. Congratulations, you have not only won a point for Joelle just for telling the truth so charmingly, but you have won our prize. Congratulations.
23: Yes. Thank you very much.
21: Take care.
23: You too.
21: Bye-bye.
23: Bye. Salagadoola, Mitchagaboola,
21: bibbidi-bobbidi. One of the great things about public radio is that we don't have to ask you for money before we even do anything, like people do on Kickstarter. Question for you, Josh. A new study proves that the single thing that makes people attractive to romantic partners is the size of their what?
25: Great question, Peter. And I have a hilarious answer. If people would like to hear it, you can offer your support at different levels. Can you help me out, Bill?
7: For a basic donation of $10, you'll get to hear Josh's joke.
25: Mm-hmm.
7: For $50, you'll receive the original joke, and you'll get the chance to suggest how it could be funnier.
25: Mm-hmm.
7: At the $100 level, you'll get the joke printed on a signed hat.
21: Well, that sounds like a must-hear joke, Josh. Now, remember, unless we meet our goal of $3,000, we will not be able to release Josh's hilarious answer to our question. And instead, you'll just have to settle for an awkward silence between me and Bill.
7: Hey, Peter.
21: Hey, Bill.
7: So, I hear the new hockey show is good,
21: So if you want to be able to keep hearing all our jokes for free and then decide how much they're worth, show your support now. See? It kind of makes

0: far. We've gotten a lot of visits, and more importantly, we've gotten some new support. We'll explain some of the means to do it, but some folks have just been giving us straight cash donations here.
1: The old-fashioned way. It's the best way to do it, right? Yeah, Sylvia Bennett and Jessica Topper are here at manning our table, and they have Elmo stickers and Cookie Monster stickers and all kinds of other great things. But, yeah, you know, if you want to support public media here in Western New York, you want to support Buffalo, Toronto public media, show up with a handful of cash. We're not going to say no. We are not going to say. And Joe is laughing, and that's Joe's job to make sure we get those handfuls of cash. So please stop by. Yeah, it's a beautiful afternoon to be here in Lewiston. It's a beautiful afternoon for the Lewiston Art Festival. The weather looked iffy. Not going to lie. I'm sure the people were sweating, and we'll talk to the folks at the Lewiston Art Festival coming up in just a little bit. But it has been nothing but beautiful since folks were able to start walking around this morning, and the forecast looks like it's going to stay beautiful for the rest of the day. So, yeah, just a gorgeous day to stop by, and really it's always a gorgeous day to support public media.
0: Absolutely, and not just and we in turn like to support the community. 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I mean, our presence here at the Lewiston Art Festival is just one of many examples of us wanting to get out into the community. We were out at several places back in June on Protect Our Public Media Day. Yep. We're frequent guests at farmers markets throughout Western New York. 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Or, again, if you're here at the Lewiston Art Festival, come over and say hello to us. 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
1: 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I'd be happy to do it for you. 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You got to help us here, because nobody would know who I was if there wasn't people supporting. 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Jay Moran, you want Jay Moran on your voicemail? 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We take it anyway.
0: And yeah, we're having a lot of fun here at the Lewiston Art Festival. But let's talk for a moment about the very serious mission that we have here, and that is to keep a greater public informed, especially in a fast-paced world where, Let's be honest, misinformation can sometimes run rampant, and you almost feel like, you know, can you trust anything? 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You've probably heard Dan Karpinchuk's reports frequently on 88.7. Roxanne Robinson also contributing from the Canadian side of the border with news from around Toronto and from the Niagara Peninsula. We want to make even more inroads there. We want to grow ourselves into a true regional news presence on both sides of the border. Canadians have always come through for us. Now we owe it to them. And the way you can do that, 877-456-8870. 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
1: Yeah, you know, and one of the things that you mentioned, and we'll talk about it a little bit more next time we talk to you, is, you know, the fact that not only the news that you do hear, but sometimes the news that you don't hear. We'll talk more about the news that you don't hear coming up. We're going to get back to Wait, Wait, Don't Tell Me Now on BTPM News.
2: From NPR and WBEZ Chicago, this is Wait, Wait, Don't Tell Me, the NPR News Quiz. I'm Bill Curtis. Here is your host at the Studebaker Theater in downtown Chicago, Peter Sagal.
3: Thank you, Bill. Now, we've been trying to remind you this hour of all the great things your support for this station made possible. But here's the thing. There's even more stuff you haven't enjoyed yet.
2: We always record more.

0: material than we can use. So here are some delightful stuff from our panelists you haven't heard before, including a remarkable admission from Paula Poundstone from earlier this year when she was joined on stage by Joy-El, Nicole Johnson, and Roy Blunt Jr.
1: Joy-El, last month we lost an automobile engineer named Jim Moylan. He died at the age of 80. Now, Mr. Moylan was an unheralded hero because he was the man who brought us what huge advance in car design?
2: Seatbelts.
1: Nope.
2: The brakes.
1: That's right. Until Mr. Moylan came around in the 1980s, people would just drive their cars.
2: And
1: if they needed to stop it, they would just point it at some hard object and hope that it was anchored to the ground.
2: I use my sunroof a lot.
1: No, not your sunroof. Sorry, not the sunroof. I'll give you a hint.
2: Okay.
1: So you've ever, like, been in a rental car, say? Rented a car?
2: I own a car.
1: I know you own a car, but maybe you've traveled and you've rented a car, right?
2: I've rented a car.
1: Okay, and you pull up. And you pull up to fill up the car, the rental car, before you return it. We've all done that. How do you know?
2: Oh, the little arrow?
1: The little arrow, yes.
3: Oh. Yeah.
1: The little arrow on the dashboard that tells you which side of the car the fuel tank is on.
4: I didn't know that existed.
2: Did he have a trademark on that or a patent?
1: Well, he was working for Ford. He came up with it. Where would we be without this? Trying to pump gas into blank sheet metal? That's where, right? Mm. You're thinking, okay, maybe I'm just supposed to punch through it like the top of a juice box.
2: The irony is I've had my car for 5 years and I still use that arrow.
1: Yes, that's the thing. We all do. Right?
4: I never have seen that. I didn't even know.
1: Is it possible then you're driving your car and you're looking down, you're seeing the fuel gauge and there's a little arrow pointing to the left or right? I don't know what car you have.
4: I can't tell left from right.
1: You can't?
4: No.
1: How do you then drive in the first place?
4: Well, I can drive.
1: How do you get to where you're going?
4: I just can't arrive where I meant to go. Well, if somebody says to me, you go left.
1: Yes.
4: Do we have time for this?
1: Does it really matter, Paul?
4: So when I was a little kid, we had family friends, the Rosslers. And Donna Rossler was my older sister's age, and Andrea Rossler was my age. And Andrea and I were not particularly close, but Donna and my sister were close, and our parents were close. And so when the families would get together, because Andrea and I were the same age, we were sort of foisted on each other to some degree. And so they were over at the house, and Andrea was very pretty and very smart and very capable, and I was not so much. And so I always felt a little, you know, less than.
1: Yes.
4: And so we decided that we were going to, they're visiting our house. We said, well, let's ride bikes. So, you know, she borrows one of my sister's bikes, and we get another bike, and we're riding down the driveway, and she's in front of me, and she says, which way should we go? Just before we hit the street, she said, which way should we go? And I said, left. But I have no idea which left is. And she turned towards the Jones's house. And I have to think of that story every time before I can turn left or right.
1: So you're telling me that you're driving and you're like, oh, I have to turn left here. Somebody told me I had to turn left. In order...
4: Yes.
1: For you to know which way to turn, you have to stop the car and say, do we have time for this? And then tell a story about how when you were a kid and your family isn't the kid and you were same age and like each other, the whole thing.
4: Yeah.
1: Every time.
4: Yes.
1: And that's why you're always 4 hours late to everything.
4: That is why I have a lot of trouble with directions.
1: Okay.
4: Which way is the Jones' house from our driveway where Andrea Rossler turned? That's how I have to dredge up childhood memories.
3: What are the initials of that? You could work out.
1: Yeah, no, mnemonic.
3: W-A-R, the last four. Three.
4: What's W-A-R?
3: Where Alvin Rossler.
4: Oh, Andrea Rossler. Boy, you are not a historian.
1: Paula,
4: I told you that story just a minute ago, and you've changed both the name and the gender.
1: Now, Paula may not know her left from right, but let's see how she does on these never-before-aired questions back when Paula was on with Josh Gondelman and Hari Kondabolu. Paula, we all know psychedelics cause all sort of unpredictable hallucinations, right?
4: Mm-hmm.
1: Well, researchers are now looking into a very mysterious type of mushroom that causes everyone who takes it across all cultures across the world to see what?
4: Croutons.
1: Is That would be nice because croutons go with mushrooms, yeah. Which was what you were
4: Because everyone, yeah. Everyone.
1: It's weird
4: everyone.
1: Because, you know, obviously, it's very strange because various kinds of drugs have different effects on different
4: right.
1: people.
4: Yeah.
1: But this particular mushroom, whoever takes it, wherever they are, they see the same thing.
4: Cats.
1: What do they see?
4: They see cats.
1: They don't see cats, no.
4: They don't see cats or croutons?
1: Not cats or croutons.
5: Huh. Unbelievable.
4: What else is there? Can you give me a hint, Peter?
1: Sure. This is the scientific name for this phenomenon is really Lilliputian hallucinations.
4: Oh, well, then they see Lilliputians.
1: Who are?
4: Little people.
1: Exactly. You see tiny little people. The mushroom is called Lenmoa asiatica, in case you want to run out and get it. And in different cultures and countries around the world, people who eat this mushroom see hundreds of tiny, like one-inch-high people running around in front of them. It's like a weird effect. It's like, well, I drink when I want to party. I smoke weed when I want to relax. So, but do you have anything where I want to see hundreds of teeny tiny little people?
4: Yeah, no, it's a little known fact. I know a lot about Hollywood and the making of films. And they used those mushrooms when they made Honey, I Shrunk the Kids.
1: That's true. Yeah.
4: Just to bring that reality into the actor's world.
1: These days it's all done by computer, and I don't think it has the same reality to it.
4: Yeah, no, not at all.
1: Yeah.
5: I think it would be fun to build like a 1-foot-tall basketball hoop, take those mushrooms, and just dunk all over those little nerds.
1: Just hold things they want above their heads and make them jump.
5: Yeah, that's fun.
1: Yeah. I don't know, man.
6: That's hilarious since they're not there.
5: Yeah, if somebody else walked into the room, it would look deranged.
1: Josh, diners at Wisconsin's luxurious Grand Geneva Resort were shocked when their dinner was interrupted by what?
5: They were out of cheese.
1: No.
5: Cheese deficit.
1: Cheese deficit, no. Terrible thing in Wisconsin, but no.
5: It's truly. May I have a hint?
1: Actually, this is just so unusual, it's very hard to hint to. And I suppose the other two of you might know what happened at the Grand Geneva Lodge.
4: No.
1: No. Well, I'll tell you what happened. People were enjoying the dinner in their grand dining room there at the Grand Geneva Resort, and a raccoon fell through the ceiling and bit a customer.
4: Wow.
6: Love slapstick.
4: Wow.
5: We're here trying to talk about the news, and that is the height of comedy. Raccoon falling through the ceiling, biting a guy.
1: I know. At the Grand Geneva Resort, described on its website as luxurious and, this is key, memorable. During dinner, a raccoon fell through the ceiling and promptly went berserk in the dining room, described by authorities as quite a large raccoon. It spent 25 minutes, quote, brawling, scratching, and hissing before biting a diner.
5: Whoa. Well,
1: of course it did. It had been there for 25 minutes already, and nobody had even brought it a breadbasket.
5: If you get bit by a raccoon that's in the dining room for 25 minutes, that's a little on you.
1: It really is.
5: It's one raccoon who didn't have you all cornered.
1: Yeah. You know, I mean, and how did it, like, you know, you're sitting there for 25 minutes watching this raccoon run around, people presumably screaming, trying to catch it, running away, and you're like, you know what might work? Petting it. Let's go.
5: Right, the raccoon wasn't like, everybody, get in the corner, hand over your apple cores and fish skeletons.
1: Just a note about the article we read about it. Whenever you see the sentence, the raccoon fell through the ceiling of the upscale restaurant, you can go ahead and remove the word upscale. So believe it or not, we have been doing this show for 28 years. And every year, we pause once or twice to ask for your support, and you have always come through, which is why we are still here. But here's something you may not know. Way back at the beginning, our show was launched with the help of a one-time grant from the Corporation for Public Broadcasting. And we used that money to develop the show and pilot it and finally bring it to the air, to you. But the public funding that made that show possible after 50 years of critical support is now gone. So is the Corporation for Public Broadcasting. Now, we are fine. Our show has long since left the nest. It turns out that you like us. You really like us. But there are countless other projects and shows and stations, including this one, that relied on that federal money. 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
7: Sunshine mixed with clouds at times this afternoon with a slight chance of thunderstorms. High temperatures reach up to 79. Partly cloudy skies again tonight. Slight chance of thunderstorms. Lows level off around 65. 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I'm meteorologist Derek Height. 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

0: And it's now 12 noon as we head into hour two, live from the Lewiston Art Festival. Good afternoon, everybody. I'm Michael Mrosiak, managing editor at BTPM NPR, joined by afternoon host Steve Cishan. And Steve, it's been a great morning so far. Now the sun is out. I mean, the weather could not be more cooperative for this big day here up in Lewiston, now in its 60th year. And we'll be hearing more in just a few moments from the director of the Lewiston Council on the Arts, Maria Fortuna Dean, but that's coming up a little bit later. But first, Steve and I want to thank you for your support and show you how you can continue to do so.
1: Yeah, you know, there are a bunch of ways that you can do it. One of the ways is, you know, we will also be hearing in just a few moments from Thomas Askler, the artist who put together the painting that goes in our beautiful tote bag, our BTPM Seasonal Impressions Art Contest winner. He'll be with us. He's here displaying at the displaying at the Lewiston Art Festival, and you can get an autographed tote bag from him for a limited time donation of $50, which is a great bargain for a really great tote bag. I mean, you could carry four quarts of milk in this guy, and it's gonna handle it quite well. As a tote bag guy, Michael, I don't know if you're a tote bag guy. I'm a tote bag guy. This is a good tote bag, and you know, and it's beautiful. So it's a great tote bag that's beautiful, and you can stop by and give it here. 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
0: And we also want to send a shout-out to some of our BTPM colleagues who are also at the table at the Lewiston Farmers Market, just a short walk down the street from us. We're at the corner of 6th and Center. If you head closer to Academy Park, that's where you can find some of our colleagues over at Lewiston Farmers Market. There's just one of many examples of us being out and about in the community throughout the course of the summer. This is just one of many farmers markets that we love to make appearances at, to say hello to you, the public. Earlier this summer, we made some appearances all over Western New York, from as far north as Niagara County to as far south as the Southern Tier, Jamestown, Chautauqua, just all sorts of places for us to pop in and say thank you for your continued support. You've heard from us about some of the big changes that are coming up this fall. We're going to be trading places. Classical music will soon be making its home at 88.7 FM, while news and information and full service will be making its way over to 94.5. There's a few steps that need to be completed, so we're looking at mid-fall for that to happen. But we are moving forward. We're actually very excited about some of the programming changes that are coming up. Steve and Jay Moran have some big things in the works as well.
1: For sure.
0: And we're pretty excited, and we can't wait to share more as time develops. 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If you are here at the Lewiston Art Fest, you can stop right by our booth. 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
1: Well, you know what, Michael, you mentioned a little bit earlier that that BTPM is we're out in the community. The thing that I think might be different about BTPM than some of the other radio stations, TV stations that you watch and listen to, is that we are in the community. Even if I wasn't sitting here at this table behind the BTPM NPR banner today, my wife and I might be walking along the road here in Lewiston Art Festival, bumping into people, saying hello, going to the farmers markets, saying hello to people. We are part of the community. We are part of the community. We're not embedding ourselves in the community. We are the community. And if that's what you want from a radio, so that's the difference when you listen to public media, public broadcasting, is the fact that we are members of the community. And we want you to be a part of our community, and you can do that by giving us a call at 877-456-8870. And right now, we're off to Away With Words.
2: To a special edition of Away With Words, the show about language and how we use it. I'm Grant Barrett.
3: And I'm Martha Barnett. Today we're looking back at some of our favorite conversations about cats and dogs, and a few other animals besides. Cats and dogs prowl around inside some interesting English words. For example, the adjective chatoyant. That's C-H-A-T-O-Y-A-N-T. It describes something that's shimmering like a cat's eyes, like you might talk about a chatoyant gemstone. And chatoyant comes from the French word for cat.
2: And don't forget about sleuth. You and I do a lot of sleuthing. Mm-hmm. And sleuth is a shortening of the word sleuthhound. In the 15th century, the name sleuthhound applied to a bloodhound with a strong sense of smell. But it wasn't until the 19th century that sleuth came to apply to a private investigator instead of to the dog.
3: And then there are all those funny words that our own pets inspire. Emily called from San Diego to talk about one of them, the word blep.
4: Blep.
5: Blep's the internet name for when a cat, usually it kind of counts with dogs, they do it all the time, leaves their tongue out, and it's just kind of the like comic book caption for this expression or action of theirs.
3: Blep.
4: B-L-E-P, right?
5: A blep.
4: Yeah.
5: B-L-E-P. And mm-hmm. It's kind of in the same family. The more like commonly known one is a boop. Whether you touch an animal's nose and you go boop, or they touch something else with their nose, I feel like that has started.
4: Yeah.
5: I've seen it more in the real world. You know, booping.
4: Yeah, you boop a snoot.
5: Yeah, it's not that it makes the sound boop, but it's kind of the action itself. And so blep is the name for the tongue being left out. And if you Google these things, you'll see them all kind of associated.
4: Mm-hmm.
5: So something, are these onomatopoeias? Is that what they would count as?
4: Some of them, maybe. Sure. Certainly the mlem, M-L-E-M, when they do kind of a gentle licking, right?
5: Yeah, mlem. The licking, the mleming, that's the third trio of these siblings of animals.
4: Like if a cat has food on his whiskers and he does the little gentle lick to get off, that's mleming.
3: How are you spelling that? M-L-E-M?
4: M-L-E-M, yeah.
5: Yeah, it's hard to say. Like, I usually see it in writing.
4: Mlem, mlem, and then blep. I love those. All those. Yeah. In my house, we agree that all dog snoots must be booped. If they'll let you boop them,
5: booping.
4: You have to boop a snoot.
5: Boop. The boop. So, like, how long before these are in the dictionary? Like, what's the barrier to cross over?
4: I don't think it'll be long in the scheme of language. Maybe 10 years or so if they last. I first noticed this kind of cutesy language becoming a little more regularized. I mean, because let's face it, we all have cutesy language with our animals. We have all these words that we use in the house for our relationships with our pets. And sometimes we have our, you know, some pets and some houses have like 10 or 15 nicknames and they're all kind of cutesy fun and that sort of thing. But the regularization of this kind of language first came to my attention, for what it's worth, in 2005 with the Cute Overload website. Do you remember this website?
5: Oh, yeah, yeah.
3: I love that website.
4: It's still up, but they stopped posting new content a couple of years ago, and it's cute animals, and they had all kinds of language. One of my favorite was the talking about tox, the short for buttocks. So
3: really?
4: The tox of a little animal. It's cute little fuzzy behind, right? And I think that's where I first learned toe beans for the little pink.
3: The bottoms of little cats' feet.
4: Yeah, and if you go to the Cute Overload website, they still have a glossary there that has a lot of this really adorable language, like all the different ways you can go, aww, and spell it. So all these different spelling, like A-H-N, for example. There's another vector that other people have discovered, and I think they're right, as a source of really, really popularizing this language. And that vector is the Dog Spotting Facebook group. And so there's something like 800,000 members to this group. And basically what they do is post pictures of animals that they've come across or had an interaction with or their own pets. And a lot of the languages are just adorable. And then the other vector is the We Rate Dogs Twitter feed.
5: Oh, yeah.
4: Where every dog is rated on a scale of 1 to 10. And they're always like 13 out of 10 would pets and 12 out of 10 is super adorable.
3: Emily, you sound like you go to all these websites.
5: Yeah. These are all pretty classic internet spaces. It's funny too, it feels like everyone kind of came to these same conclusions like independently. Like the amount of people I know who call their pets bean, which I think probably did come from the little toe beans. It's all part of the same, you know, colloquial phrase for a cute little thing as a bean. And, you know, the bumping and the mleming and the blepping. Like I saw it from so many different corners of the internet, kind of like independently gaining traction in all these different types of people. They just seem right.
3: Yeah, it's sort of like the internet is the dog park for people with cats, right?
4: Well, it's not just cats. It's dogs and birds, burbs. Not birds.
3: Burbs.
4: Burbs, yeah. Dogs and burbs and squirbs. That's squirrels in my house. And any cute animal, really.
3: And Grant, we didn't even talk about doggos and puppers and pupperinos.
2: And fluffers and floofs and woofers and boofers and blops. I like blops. That's just a little blep.
3: Just a little blep. And splooting. That's when your dog or cat lies on its tummy with its limbs outstretched. Or maybe a squirrel. It splutes. We've also talked about the many terms in the Dictionary of American Regional English that involve cats. Remember when I asked if you knew what cat beer is?
2: Cat beer?
3: Cat beer.
2: Like beer for cats. No, I don't remember that. Remind me?
3: Well, here's what you said.
4: What's cat beer?
3: Cat beer is a term that you hear in the north, at least in Minnesota and in Vermont, that means milk.
4: Oh, how about that?
3: Cat beer.
4: Cat beer.
3: Yeah. What about cat hair?
4: It's not the cat hair, cat hair. It's something else.
3: No.
4: Would this be, I don't know, cat hair?
3: Like you might say of somebody, he's certainly got the cat hair.
4: Whiskers on your face from not shaving? I don't know.
3: Money.
4: That's money? I don't.
3: They had citations from Oklahoma and Ohio.
4: Cat hair. To have the cat hairs to have money. Okay.
3: Yeah. How about that?
4: Sure.
3: And one more, cat face.
4: Oh, sure. I know that one. Yeah. We have terms for that. We have citations for that on our website.
3: Oh, okay.
4: So these are fruits, vegetables, especially tomatoes, mm-hmm. Where they kind of grow with some weird splits in the side, like the way the cat's mouth is shaped.
3: Mm-hmm.
4: Yeah.
3: Mm-hmm. Yeah, or the way that a tomato looks when you pull it off the vine, you know, that part where it connected to vine.
4: But it looks like the triangular shape of a cat's face.
3: Yeah. There are actually a couple of other definitions for cat face. One is a scar or knot on a tree.
4: Oh, yeah.
3: But the one that I really like is the one that's used largely in the African-American community in the South. And it means a wrinkle or pucker in clothing when ironed too dry.
4: Oh.
3: In fact, Maya Angelou wrote in I Know Why the Caged Bird Sings, I had to iron 7 starched shirts and not leave a cat's face anywhere.
4: Oh, how about that?
2: 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But first, we need your help. We're asking you to take a moment to show your support for this station.
3: Chip in to help this station keep bringing you voices that give you fresh perspectives every time you tune in.
0: And we are live from the Lewiston Arts Festival. Good afternoon. Michael Mroziak from BTPM NPR, Managing Editor, joined by afternoon host Steve Cishon. And Steve, we have a couple of special guests with us right now. Maria Fortuna Dean, Director of the Lewiston Council on the Arts, and artist Thomas Asklar, who designed the tote bag that we are giving out today.
1: That we've been talking about all afternoon. Tell us, Thomas, about this painting that adorns our BTPM Seasonal Impressions Art Contest tote bag this
6: Well, I think fall. It's very fitting that you guys are here because this painting's impetus began years ago when I was hiking in the Indian Burial Mound right outside the entrance of Art Park with my daughters. In fact, we used to pick berries and make it into jam during the summertime, and I took some photographs, and just the way the sun was filtering through the foliage, I just thought it was beautiful. And when I painted it, I painted it in an impressionistic style, and had a lot of fun with it. And I'm humbled and honored to be a part of this amazing fundraising effort. I realized your funding was cut, and I'm all about putting the fun back into fundraiser.
1: We're all about fun too, and this tote bag is fun. People have been stopping by. It's available for $50, $50 donation to BTPM today, and we've had a lot of people stop by and pick them up. So we appreciate that you were able to share that with us. And I know you're part of the festival today. Tell us what you have going on at your booth today. What will we see when we walk by your booth?
6: Well, I'm just trying to showcase my artistry. And have a lot of people enjoy the exposure of the art festival itself. It's a great venue for, especially at the outdoor lighting and everything. The weather's holding out, and it's really a classy event. You can't beat Lewiston in terms of the different festivals and things that we have to offer here. But it's really a very a charming place to be, and it's a great setting. So,
1: yeah. And Maria's eyes lit up when you said the weather is holding off. You know, it has to be difficult because we've all watched the forecast. You know, everyone in Buffalo is watching the forecast so closely on a summer weekend.
7: Yes.
1: But so far, so good, right? It's beautiful.
7: So far, so good. A little bit of sprinkles, and then here we are, sunshine.
1: 2 days of beautiful weather.
7: Yeah. Yep.
0: You and the Council on the Arts here in Lewiston, you've been doing this. This is the 60th year for the Lewiston Art Festival. Just talk about the growth of the festival as a staple in this community and in this part of Western New York.
7: Absolutely. Well, the Art Festival was here in Lewiston before Art Park. It really established Lewiston as an artsy community, a place that was welcoming, that appreciated artists, and all that art and beauty and appreciation of that can bring to a community. So it was really the the volunteers who started this 60 years ago that got that started. And then once the Council on the Arts became a nonprofit, then they took it over as well. But 60 years, they're doing something right.
0: And yeah. The Village of Lewiston itself, I mean, it just seems to be a very artsy personality here.
7: Yes, lots of artistic folks.
6: Absolutely.
1: And it just, you know, the festival goes so well with the growth as Lewiston continues to grow and more people come here. It's a beautiful way to experience Lewiston if you haven't experienced Lewiston.
7: I agree.
1: Right?
7: I agree. It's so nice with the trees and there's a breeze. We're right next to the river, so we always have that beautiful breeze coming through, and it's a wonderful wonderful weekend
1: to be able to walk down the center of Center Street and take in all the sights. And
7: yes.
1: We're here for 2 days, right? We're here
7: 2 days today and tomorrow. Yeah.
1: Gorgeous. Beautiful.
0: Just exciting times for Lewiston in general. The farmer's market's going on up the street. And then you have the Peach Festival coming up in
7: Absolutely.
0: Early September.
7: Jazz Festival
0: as well. Just a great time in a great community right here in Western New York. And folks, for those listening, these are just some of the examples of the community that we want to bring to you. And we can continue to do that with your support at 877-456-8870. That's 877-456-8870. Or you can pledge online at btpm.org. Or just stop over, say hello. We're at Center and 6th Street here in the heart of the Lewiston Art Festival. We're here till 2. You can go say hi to some of our colleagues up at the Farmers Market as we speak. And right now we're joined by Maria Fortuna Dean, Director of the Lewiston Council on the Arts, and artist Thomas Asklar, who put together Dappled Tapestry, a Native American Earthen Mounds, which is the featured artwork on our Seasonal Impression Art Contest Spring 26 bag, which you can have here as well.
1: So Thomas, as an artist, I mean, you look for support from the community. You don't want people to just kind of walk by and look at your art. You want people to support you.
6: Correct.
1: What is it inside of you that makes you want to reach out and support something like Buffalo Toronto Public Media?
6: Like I said, I think it's very important to support these local entities. You know, it's... like I said, very fitting that, you know, art goes hand in hand with everything. I think an art-based life is one of the things that I strive to teach my students and live my life that way. And, of course, any way that you can use art as a vehicle to... get your ideas out there.
1: Yeah, we are all in this together, whether we're the Lewiston Arts Festival, whether we're independent artists, whether we are Buffalo Toronto Public Media. And that's a beautiful thing. Away with words. We're back with it now.
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3: This week I came across the expression Barker's Egg. Do you know this term?
4: Ooh.
3: Barker's Egg?
4: Oh, this has got a flavor to it.
3: Does it?
4: This has a slangy flavor to it.
3: It does have a slangy flavor.
4: Barker's
3: to it.
4: Egg. This is saying it's a dog related thing.
3: That's
4: Barker.
3: Right.
4: Barker.
3: Yeah. When I first saw it, I thought Barker's Egg, well, that must be from a specific bird, you know, Barker's such and such, and the egg is a special egg. But no, a Barker's Egg in Australia is, you know, when you're taking your dog for a walk and you have that little plastic bag and you pick up the Barker's Egg off the ground.
4: Oh, I see. It's the doggy do that you pick up, right?
3: That's right. And we are picking up right where we left off in this special edition of Away with Words, the show about language and how we use it. I'm Martha Barnett.
10: And I'm Grant Barrett. Today we're looking back at some calls about critters.
3: One of our youngest listeners asked about a saying that you may have wondered about, too.
11: My name's Edie from Texas. And can you please tell me where does the phrase "it's raining cats and dogs" come from?
4: "It's raining cats and dogs" come from? Where did you come across that made you think about this?
11: It was a rainy day, and I was watching the rain come down, and I asked my dad, what does the phrase "it's raining cats and dogs" mean? And he said he didn't know.
4: Is that something that the two of you say together? Do you both say "it's raining cats and dogs," or did you hear it somewhere else?
11: I just said it.
4: Okay.
3: And Evie, do you have a dog yourself?
11: Yeah. He's more like a bodyguard to me because he wants to make sure I'm safe at times.
3: And what's your dog's name, Evie?
11: Penny. Like the coin.
3: Penny like the coin. That's nice.
4: So raining cats and dogs, Martha. What do we know about that?
3: Well, you've never seen cats and dogs falling out of the clouds, have you, Evie?
11: No.
3: Yeah, yeah. So that's what we call a figure of speech. It's just an imaginary thing. And the idea of raining cats and dogs just refers to the idea that when the rain is really, really coming down, it's really noisy and really loud, right?
11: Yeah.
3: I mean, if you can imagine cats and dogs all flying down from the clouds, it would get really, really noisy, right?
4: Barking and howling and yowling and meowing and a little fighting on their way down.
3: Yeah.
11: And a bit hissing.
3: Yeah, sure. Some hissing for sure. Yeah. And the reason that I think it has to do with the noise of rain is because if you look at cultures around the world in different countries, they also talk about something that's really noisy. Like in Greece, for example, they don't say the rain is coming down hard. They say it's raining chair legs. Can you imagine if a bunch of chair legs were coming down out of the sky? That would be really noisy, too. Or in South Africa, they say it's raining grandmothers with clubs. Right? It's really crazy.
4: So, like, granny's coming down, thumping the ground with clubs.
3: Yeah. And in Poland, they say it's raining frogs, which would also be really noisy.
4: Sure.
3: And in Colombia, they have a Spanish phrase that goes, it's raining even husbands. Or it translates as, it's raining even husbands.
4: It's raining men. Hallelujah.
3: Yeah. Yeah. So the English version of that is, it's raining cats and dogs, which is a very, very noisy situation.
11: Okay.
3: Does that make sense?
11: Yeah.
4: Thank you for calling, Evie. We really appreciate it.
11: You're welcome.
4: All right, take care.
3: Thanks, Evie.
4: Bye-bye.
11: Bye.
3: Bye.
4: So we have to debunk.
3: Yes, let's debunk.
4: The famous email.
3: Yes.
4: That floats around.
3: Oh, my gosh.
4: That I've been getting for over 20 years.
3: Yep.
4: Raining cats and dogs does not come from sodden thatched roofs that had animals on them and that would fall through when it rained a lot.
3: Thank you. Please do not send us that email.
4: Does not come from that. Has never come from that. There's no evidence. That's no, it doesn't. There's nobody in the history of studying language that believes that.
3: Yep, that email about life in the 1500s continues to rear its ugly head. But we're here to say, don't fall for it, please.
2: Now, here's a conversation we had about the linguistic paw prints in another phrase.
12: My name is William. I'm from Austin, Texas. And I think I got a good one for you guys.
4: All right, okay. Let's hear it. Lay it out.
12: Okay, so I worked in the film industry here. And I was on a set a couple months ago. And it was after a really long day, and we were all chilling out afterwards, and I sat down and I said, oh man, my dogs are barking. And I started taking my shoes off, but everyone looked at me like they didn't know what I was talking about. And I've grown up in Texas my whole life, and I've said my dogs are barking, which means your feet hurt, as far as I know. But I don't know why that is a phrase or a saying, and I was hoping you guys could shed some light on that.
4: A little bit of light we can shed on dogs.
12: Okay. All right.
4: So we've got to separate the two words, the dogs and the barking, because the dogs came first. As early as 1913, dogs was slang for feet. And it actually popped up in the work of a well-known cartoonist called Tad, or T.A. Dorgan, who did cartoons for some New York newspapers. And he's got various connections to various etymological histories. He was apparently widely read and widely appreciated and had a great sense of humor. But the first use that I know of was in one of his cartoons. And then it caught on. It starts to pop up in jazz songs and ragtime songs and again and again and again. And even now, I use it. I used it just last week, much to the mystification of one of my friends.
3: Did you?
4: Yeah.
12: I know the feeling.
4: Yeah, they put their feet up, and I'm like, oh, I got to rest those dogs. And they're like, What? They just give me that blind.
12: Yeah, one guy was like, why are your dogs barking? Like, I don't actually have dogs. It's my feet, you guys.
4: And so after the slang term for dog existed, slang for feet, people made the extra joke of their dogs barking, meaning that they were begging for some attention.
12: Uh-huh.
4: Right? That's it, man. That is no more complicated than that. Although I should point out, what's really interesting, it did for a while there, and it's less common now, it also took on the meaning of shoes, not just the feet, but dogs could mean your shoes.
12: Gotcha.
3: And, you know, the makers of Hush Puppy Shoes took this idea and ran with it. Back in the 1950s, they started advertising that their soft, casual footwear would quiet those barking dogs at the end of your legs. Another linguistic mystery solved.
2: Speaking of solving mysteries, you'll want to stick around because in a few minutes, we'll hear from our friend Will Shortz.
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0: And welcome back from the Lewiston Art Festival. I'm Michael Mroziak from BTPM NPR, joined by afternoon host Steve Cishan. And Steve, the sun is out, the breeze is blowing, and a lot of people have been coming by to say hello as we are in hour two of a three-hour live pledge event here out in the community.
1: Yeah, you know, and out in the community is right. BTPM is part of the community. We want to be part of your community, not just show up at a community event and say that we're embedding ourselves in the community. BTPM is your community. And I know that because when I am at something like the Lewiston Art Festival, just walking around wearing my BTPM shirt, people come up to me and say hello and want to talk about the things that we do on the Buffalo Toronto Public Media PBS, on the Classical, on the things that we do with news, the things that we do with the bridge. And it's just a great day to have people stop by. Our table has just been hopping, man. People are coming by and talking about wanting to support us even more, coming by with handfuls of cash or at least a couple of dollars to hand over, whether it's actual physical dollar bills, which we will gladly take, or using their credit card at our new TipTap machine, or giving us a call at 877-456-8870. It's just a wonderful thing to see the community support one another, us supporting the community supporting us. It's a beautiful thing.
0: We are truly in this together, and we want to say thank you to those who have come to do this because they appreciate the mission that it is that we wish to continue doing, and we're making big changes to fulfill and grow upon that. You have heard time and time again about some pending changes that are coming within the BTPM family. A Classical will later this fall be moving its way over to 88.7 FM, whereas News will be making its way over to 94.5. Simply changing places in the neighborhood, so to speak. But the message, the mission remains the same. Actually, our mission is to grow upon what it is that we've been doing and want to build upon it, make it even better. And the way to do that is through public support, 877-456-8870 or btpm.org. You've heard, of course, about changes that have been made since rescission last year. We are adjusting. I mean, it was certainly a blow, but it was not a death blow. In fact, if anything, we took that as a challenge, and we are building upon that challenge and growing upon it. And over the next few weeks, you're going to be hearing about some very exciting changes that are coming here as we prepare for this big signal swap heading into the fall.
1: Well, you know, one of the things, we talk about more news, and you do hear more news now on BTPM News. But one thing that you hear that you might not realize is you hear less news. Well, we talk about the stories that other people are sharing. We talk about, you know, whether or not we have enough information. Is this a good enough story to run with? Is this something, do we know that this is true? Just because every other station in town is running with a story doesn't mean that it's going to be something that you're going to hear on BTPM NPR. We are very deliberate, very conservative in the way that we make sure that the news that you get from us is the actual news. It's not something that we're going to have to come back and apologize for in an afternoon or a week later. You get the complete, full, actual real story from us, and it's one of the things that makes me proud to be a part of the newsroom that you are the managing editor of, Michael. So thank you for that. We're here at the Lewiston Art Festival, and We hope to see you. We hope you stop by and say hello. Hope you stop by and support us at our booth at Center and 6th Street in Lewiston.
0: And Lewiston is just one of the many communities that we want to be a part of and are a part of. We've grown our news presence with statewide coverage through our partners with the New York Public News Network. We've made more inroads with our Canadian coverage, not just Dan Karpinchuk, but also Roxanne Robinson, who holds dual citizenship, and that's been a big plus for us as she's been able to contribute to a lot of the news coverage on both sides of the border. 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We love you. 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And we welcome support from both sides of the border. And we want to serve both sides of the border. 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We're about to head back to Away with Words. When we come back in just a few moments, we've got some special guests, so don't go away.
3: You are listening to Away with Words, the show about language and how we use it. I'm Martha Barnett.
4: And I'm Grant Barrett, and we're joined by a special guest. It's Will Shortz, crossword editor of the New York Times and puzzle master of NPR's Weekend Edition Sunday. Hi, Will.
13: Hey there, Grant. Nice to talk to you and Martha again.
4: What have you got for us, Will?
13: Well, I understand you have an animal-related show, so yes. I have brought an animal-related puzzle. If somehow you could cross a chipmunk and a monkey, an offspring could be called by the portmanteau chipmunky.
4: Right.
13: And similarly, if you crossed a cockatoo with a toucan, you'd get a cockatoucan.
4: Cockatoucan, okay.
13: So I'm going to describe some other animals whose names overlap phonetically. You tell me what their offspring should be called.
7: Okay.
4: Oh, we're going way beyond labradoodles here.
13: Here's your first one. An Australian animal that hops and a male chicken.
7: Kangarooster.
13: You got it. Number two, a great ape of Africa and a wild horse with black and white stripes.
7: White stripes.
4: I think they just have white stripes, don't they?
13: Oh, okay.
7: Oh. I think I have it.
13: Go.
7: Chimpanzebra?
13: Chimpanzebras, right? How about a heavy African animal that spends a lot of time in the water? And a bivalve mollusk.
4: Hippopotamus.
13: You got it. How about a relative of a kangaroo crossed with an animal that builds dams?
4: A walla beaver. Now you that one I want to see.
7: I want to see all of these.
13: A small desert rodent that can walk on two legs. Crossed with a large snake that coils around its prey. And that's a two-word thing.
7: That would be a jerboa constrictor.
13: A jerboa constrictor is right. How about a one-humped camel crossed with a farm animal that gives milk? And that's two words.
4: From a dairy cow.
13: You got it.
4: I guess they both could give milk.
13: And your last one, an Australian animal with a duck bill. Crossed with an affectionate term for a feline pet.
4: Platypussy.
13: Oh, platypussy cat is right.
4: Platypussy cat, yeah. That's one of the villains, I think, from a Bond film.
13: Yes. Okay. Congratulations.
4: Well, thank you, Will. I love this. These are adorable. I can't wait to go to that zoo. We appreciate you coming out today and doing an animal-themed quiz with us. It was a lot of fun.
13: Anytime.
3: It's always good to talk with Will. And you know, it's really quite something that he began editing the New York Times crossword puzzle back in 1993. Grant, that means he's on a 30-year run. Will might just be the greatest of all time.
4: Well, speaking of goats, and I mean goats with wiggly tails and very successful people. Speaking of goats, we heard from Pam in Eureka, California, who asked about a phrase involving the barnyard creatures.
14: My mother and grandmother, when they were would go into a dark room or it was really dark at night, they would say it was as dark as the inside of a goat. And that struck me as rather odd because presumably neither lady had ever been inside a goat. But I just considered, well, maybe it's just some little family weirdity. But then I read an historic novel set in New Orleans in like the early 19th century, and there was a character in the story that said something was as dark as the inside of a cow. And I thought, well, this is really weird. Where are these people coming with this idea of inside of large ruminants there should be, you know, darkness? I wondered about it for years and finally decided, well, you're the guys that would know, so I'd just give you a call and see what you say.
3: You know what, Pam? Neither of us has been inside of a ruminant.
14: No.
3: You thought we would know.
4: Although it reminds me of the Groucho Marx quote. Do you know that one?
14: No, which one?
4: Outside of a dog, a book is a man's best friend. Inside of a dog, it's too dark to read.
14: Oh, right. Yeah, you're absolutely right. Inside a goat, too. Right.
3: So you were saying that you read the dark is the inside of a cat. Cow phrase in a book from the early 19th century?
14: Well, no, it was a historic novel set in the early 19th century in New Orleans.
3: Okay.
14: And some character says this about, you know, I'm inside of a cow, and that's really very like what Mom and Grandma used to say. So.
3: Yeah, well, it goes back even farther than that. Dark as the inside of a cow has been around since at least Mark Twain.
14: Oh, really?
3: Yeah, he used that phrase in Roughing It in 1871.
4: And in Innocents Abroad.
3: Uh-huh.
14: Ah.
3: Yeah. And you can sort of infer what the idea is. I mean, if you were in there with no light bulbs, it's going to be
14: dark.
3: Really dark, right? And there are lots of different variations of it. I haven't heard the inside of a goat one before. Have you, Grant?
4: No, but I've heard.
3: But there are lots of other
4: whale.
3: Ones, like inside of a whale, inside of a cat, inside of a black cat,
4: a
3: inside of a sack. Inside of a needle. Joyce Carey wrote about something as dark as the inside of a cabinet minister, which I really like.
14: I don't want to be in there either, no.
3: Yeah.
4: I've seen a few magician's hat, coal scuttle, the devil's waistcoat pocket.
14: Wow.
4: A little dark.
3: But goat? You haven't heard goat?
4: I don't know that one, no.
3: So that may be a family weirdity. I like that word, weirdity. Weirdity may be a family weirdity as well. I'm not sure.
14: Well, is there any kind of regional thing about it? I know that my mother's family, some of it came from the South. I don't know my genealogy very well.
3: Yeah, I'm not aware of it being
4: it's
3: regional.
4: It's not regional. It's across all of the East English-speaking world. You'll find it popping up in anywhere English is spoken over the last 200-plus years. Varieties of dark as the inside of an X.
14: Yeah. Well, maybe my relatives couldn't afford cows, so they just had goats.
3: Goats are great.
14: I like goats.
3: Pam, thank you for sharing this family phrase.
14: I'll keep my eyes open and see if what other animals have had their interiors invaded by this phrase.
3: Yeah, let us know if you hear of any more, okay?
14: Okay, bye.
3: Well, Grant, I have to say that conversation was nothing if not illuminating.
2: Uh-huh. I see you, Martha.
3: And now we want to see what you can do. Call this station right now to support the program.
0: And we are back live at the Lewiston Art Festival. Good afternoon, everybody. Michael Mroziak from BTPM NPR, joined by afternoon host Steve Cishan. And Steve, we've got another special guest.
1: Yeah, you know, Leah Zabrowski joins us from the Keenan Center. How's it going here? What are you talking with folks about as they walk by your booth here at the Arts Festival?
15: We are talking about everything and anything going on at the Keenan Center. So at the Keenan Center, we are a true community center located right in the city of Lockport. And we like to say we have something for everyone.
1: Sure.
15: Our biggest initiative right now, though, is September 5th is our grand opening of our new Keenan Civic Arena.
1: Right.
15: So that will be our new state-of-the-art civic event center on our campus.
1: It's got to be tough for you guys to be here today. I would think you're opening boxes and bolting seats to the floor and doing all those fun things.
15: Oh, yeah, we're doing all of that. But, I mean, truly a testament to our construction company over there, Mulvey Construction, and that team of builders. But, again, to our staff at Keenan, we're doing a lot of programming for the spaces, so
1: sure.
15: What's going to be happening in this new building, while also getting ready to move and plan and do that whole transition over in these next couple weeks.
1: So what are some of the exciting things that you hope to have ready for us?
15: Yeah.
1: Right, September 5th, right?
15: Yeah, September 5th will be our grand opening, so that day specifically will start at 10 a.m. We will have our ribbon cutting, we'll have some speakers, different people throughout the community to talk about the project and just thank everyone that truly made this incredible project happen in our community. community. And then really 11 to 4 is a true community day. We have about 60 to 70 vendors outside of the arena. We've got Connect Life coming to do a blood drive. We've got other local youth sports groups in the building trying out basketball court and the turf and utilizing the different art spaces. So we're super excited about that day to showcase what this building will truly do.
0: And speaking of arts, I don't want to get too far ahead down the road, but full disclosure, I grew up down the street from one of your actors in last Christmas's presentation of A Christmas Carol. That would be Stan Climaco, who played a great Ebenezer Scrooge. It's coming back this year.
15: It is. We are so excited about our full 2026-27 theater series. But yes, we will be bringing back the original Christmas Carol. It's in a new adaptation that we brought to the Keenan Center. And it was a true hit last year. Really a modern version, a full family experience. So we cannot wait for that to be back on the stage at the Taylor Theater, along with every other production coming this year.
0: And this is just an example of one of the many places in the community that we like to bring to you on BTPM News. And the way to do that is through continued support from our sustaining members. If you're one of them, thank you so much. If you're on the fence wondering about it, what are you waiting for? There's a lot that we are preparing for this fall, and we can make that happen with much help from your support. The number to call is 877-456-8870. That's 877-456-8870. You can also pledge online and become a member at btpm.org. Or if you're here at the Lewiston Art Festival, come on down and say hello. We're at the corner of Center and 6th Street in the heart of the festival. You can also say hello to some colleagues of ours who are currently staffing the Lewiston Farmers Market. Steve?
1: Yeah, so, Leah, you know, when we think of... You think of the Lewiston Arts Festival, or Lewiston Art Festival, Lewiston has the aura of art about it, right? When people think of Lewiston, they think of Art Park. Maybe people don't think about that with Lockport necessarily, right? What is it that you guys bring to Lockport that maybe, make Lockport more of a place where we can celebrate the arts?
15: Absolutely. I like to say you can truly spend a full day in Lockport, whether it be at the Keenan Center, at the Palace Theater, at the Erie Canal Locks, but truly at Keenan Center, our theater. It's a small, very intimate theater, and then we have concerts, comedy we bring to our Taylor Theater, so we do so much more than just art. We have our exhibit. We have an incredible exhibit going on right now that I'd love to talk about. It's our Vietnam exhibit put on by Mary Brennan Taylor and Ellen Martin of the Public Arts Council in Lockport, and it is one of the most powerful, impactful, moving exhibit we've ever had at the Keenan Center, so I encourage people to come check that one out. Truly, we look at art as just a way to bring our community together, so we do that in so many different ways at the Keenan Center.
1: When we show up here, what is it that that again people are talking to you about? What are they asking you about? How to be a part of things with the Keenan Center? If we want to do that, how do we do that?
15: Yeah, people are always looking just how to get engaged, how to find out what's going on. We have our website, keenancenter.org. You can see all the events we have going on, all our different programmings that range from youth programs to adult programs, and all our social media too. So check us out on Facebook, Instagram, but truly keenancenter.org. You'll be able to find everything, and you can subscribe to get our weekly newsletter as well.
1: Yeah, so you can stop by and say hi to Leah. You can say hi to Lindsay, even though she doesn't want to say hi to us on the radio. That's okay. You can say hi to her at the booth. You have to stop by the Lewiston Art Festival to say hi to both of these lovely ladies. And you can also stop by here at our BTPM booth. We're at the corner of Center and 6th Street. Make sure and stop by and say hi. We've got our big deal on the $50. Isn't this a nice tote bag?
15: That is beautiful.
1: I mean, it's a beautiful tote bag with a beautiful painting on it by Thomas Askler, a local artist. You can visit him. It's all available at the Lewiston Art Festival here as we broadcast live on Buffalo Toronto Public Media. Right now, we take you back to Away With Words on BTPM News. I'm Steve Seashon with Michael Mrosiak.
16: Mainly clear this afternoon with a slight chance of thunderstorms. Daytime highs approaching 79. Partly cloudy tonight. Slight chance for storms. Lows level off around 65. Highs level off around 80 tomorrow. Mainly clear. 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I'm meteorologist Laura Lockwood. Right now, it's 77 degrees.
2: You're listening to a special edition of Away with Words, the show about language and how we use it. I'm Grant Barrett.
3: And I'm Martha Barnett. We've been talking about animals lurking inside the words and phrases that we use to communicate with each other. We also had a great conversation about the language a listener uses when

0: Fairbanks.
1: Yeah, well, as you guys may or may not know, Fairbanks is one of the dog mushing hubs of the world, and I'm actually a dog musher here in Fairbanks.
0: What? Cool.
1: Yeah, I run dog sledding tours with my husband, and then my husband is also running the Iditarod, the 1,000-mile race that starts in just a couple weeks.
2: Wow,
0: oh,
2: that's
0: my
2: amazing.
0: Goodness. 1,000 miles.
1: Yeah, so I have a dog mushing question for you this morning.
0: Wait, you have one for us?
1: Yeah, well, it's a dog mushing terminology question.
0: Okay.
1: So when we direct the dogs where and how to turn, we use our voices. So we tell them G to go right and haw to go left. And it's my understanding that those words go back to, I think, like horse driving and mule driving commands.
2: Mm-hmm.
1: That I'm assuming were at least used around sort of the turn of the century and like Wild West Gold Rush time period in the lower 48 states. And I think that that's when the terminology was brought here to Alaska and started to be used by dog mushers here again around the turn of the century, early 1900s. But I'm curious why those words and where they came from kind of before the horse driving and the mule driving.
2: Wow, that's amazing. So just to recap here, G is left and haw is right.
0: No, I think it's the other way around.
2: Opposite, yeah. Okay. Haw is right and G is left. The reason I asked you is one of my colleagues has done a little bit of work. It's been a couple decades on the modern understanding of these words, which were very well known when we were a more agrarian society, when you had a mule team or an oxen team to help you work the fields or horses to go to town with or what have you. And it turns out in the modern day, most people know that G and haw are directions to animals, but they don't remember which is left, except in dog mushing, which is really interesting.
0: Hmm.
2: So,
1: yeah.
2: So haw is left and G is right.
1: Yeah.
2: And so they have separate lives as words, and they only kind of come together as a pair in the last 150 years or so. G is the much older one, goes back to at least the 1600s. You can find it in a ton of old dialect dictionaries throughout the United Kingdom. And what's really interesting, it doesn't always mean the same thing in every place. So in some cases, it just means go, or it means go forward, or it means go fast. And then, of course, later in the United States, it gets really specific and just means go right or turn right or veer right. Yeah. Pretty cool, right?
1: So cool.
2: And it's, and it's probably, what's even more interesting to me is that there are all these other terms that sound like G up or giddy up or get up, that all kind of mean to go or get the speed on, but they're all later than G. They're all much newer, which means they might be influenced by it, but they aren't the source of the word G, meaning go or go right.
1: Right, okay.
2: And what we don't have for that or for haw, we don't know the true origin, because these are interjections, and interjections are notoriously difficult to source when you're doing word histories or etymologies. These are words that probably exist for centuries or even longer in the language before somebody decides to write them down, because they're in the beginning of kind of really making dictionaries or collections of word lists, interjections get kind of short shrift because they seem so ordinary and they seem kind of non-lexical. And so people don't really bother to write them down until they become a little more obsessive and a little more completist later.
0: Well, what strikes me about these two is that the vowel sounds are so different that I'm guessing that even if you're in a snowstorm or the wind's blowing really hard, you might not hear the initial sound, but you're going to hear the E or the A.
2: Yeah.
0: Is that what you find, Katie?
1: Yeah, I think that's exactly right. So when we give tours, I'm usually having this conversation with people about G and haw, and I'll be directing the dogs with my voice during the tours, and people will often say to me, gosh, you know, you don't say that very loud. People expect that we really need to, like, yell at the dogs in order for them to hear us, because mostly when we give those commands, we're talking to the dogs that are in the very front of the team, the leaders.
0: Oh.
1: And so people think we really need to yell in order for them to be able to hear us, but, you know, I think, well, A, dogs have a great sense of hearing, but also, like, because they sound so different, I think they really only need to get, you know, kind of a sense of what I'm saying, a little piece of it, and they can easily get, like, okay, yeah, she's saying, you know, this way or that way.
2: Outstanding.
0: That's super cool.
2: While we're talking, do you know the origin of the word mush?
1: I think so, but I could be wrong. I believe it comes from marché, which is French.
2: Yep.
1: I think to walk or to march or to move.
2: Right.

0: Exactly, exactly.
1: I would be interested to know how that word migrated around the world, because the French aren't necessarily known for their dog mushing prowess, you know, at least in France. So I think that it comes maybe from French Canadians and natives in that part of Canada who were mushing at some point. I don't even know what century that would be, maybe 1800s?
0: Earlier than that. Yeah, it goes back very to the French tradition in what is now Canada. Think about a time before there were really borders between the countries, or the borders didn't matter very much. Think about the fur trapper era, or the casual exploring era, where a guy just wanted to go see the country and he'd take off, and he would learn this tradition of working with dogs in this way from the native people. And then the French jargon is kind of applied to this old historic way of getting around.
1: Yeah, cool. We actually never say it to the dogs. So it's a word that we use, like when we're talking about mushing, when we're describing what we're doing. But it's not a command, which a lot of people are surprised to hear. I don't ever tell the dogs to mush. And I think it's because the word, kind of like what we were just talking about, the word sounds like mush. Like, I think it's hard for them to hear, you know, different than G and haw, which are very easy for them to hear.
2: Okay. So what do you say when you want them to get going?
1: It's a two-part command. The first thing that we do is basically tell them to get ready. So we say ready, and then we say all right, and all right is their command for, like, moving forward. Different mushers will say hike. I've heard hike as well, but I think, again, all right with the T and hike with the K is nice and easy for them to hear.
2: Now, I have to point out that Katie here is Katie Jo Dieter. And since our conversation back in 2018, she and her team have competed twice in the Iditarod. Most recently, they came in 16th. And that race is almost 1,000 miles through some of the toughest terrain in Alaska.
3: Wow. Congratulations, right? Katie Jo. That is amazing. And we should add that Katie Jo told us one more important thing about mushing.
2: Katie, one last question, although I could talk to you all day.
0: Seriously.
2: How do you get them to stop?
1: Oh, we have brakes on the sled.
2: Oh, wait, you just surprised them? You just turned the sled off?
1: We do say whoa. But we say whoa as we're applying that brake. And I've gotten them to stop using just the word before, but you typically do need the brake. And that's why the number one rule in mushing is to never, ever let go of your sled. Because if you fall off, you know, you tip over and let go, they're just going to keep going.
2: Speaking of which, it's time for you to help keep this public radio station going strong. 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
3: It only takes a couple of minutes, but it's an investment that pays dividends each time you tune in.
2: Make a gift and make a difference today.
4: 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I am Michael Mrosiak from BTPM News, the managing editor, joined by weekday afternoon host Steve Cishon. 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
5: 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Share your thoughts by completing the phrase, Art Is. That's at booth 461. You can weave a message of hope by adding a ribbon of fabric or fiber with a written message of hope and gratitude to the collective community textile at booth 621. 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All these things, it's a really interactive experience, and maybe the best interactive experience, I mean, this is me, I'm saying this, but the best interactive experience, once again, at the corner of Center and 6th Street, where you can stop by our BTPM booth and see what's going on.
4: We just had an interactive experience.
5: It was very interactive.
4: Very enthusiastic listener coming up expressing, and some more people are waving by, and we appreciate it. And Yeah, it's, and this is just one of the many times we come out to the community to say thank you, to express our support for the community. But, of course, I mean, to be honest, we also need to go to the community to ask for your continued support. Those who have been loyal listeners and viewers over the years know that we've endured some changes over the past year and a half, starting with changes down in Washington, D.C. last year. We have adjusted. It was something that we had to address and deal with, and it certainly was a bit of a hit to us. But that being said, we have made big changes and big adjustments, and we got some exciting things coming up this fall. And over the next few weeks, you're going to be learning more about it. So you've heard about the signal switch. That is still a go. We are looking for mid-fall. But in the meantime, we've got some technical things that we need to take care of to make that possible. And part of making that possible is through continued support by our members. And the way you can become a new or sustaining member is to go to 877-456-8870. 877-456-8870, or you can pledge online at btpm.org, or if you're here at the Lewis and Art Festival, you can stop and say hello to us at Center and 6th Street. We've also got some colleagues staffing the Lewiston Farmers Market today, so pop on down, say hello either way, and you know, come on down and say hello.
5: Yeah, change is a big word, and you know, change is necessary. Change is always necessary. Now, we had a little bit of change forced on us by things that are outside of our control. But if you're not changing, if you're not keeping up with the times, if you're not trying to make yourselves better, you're falling behind. Change is something that we've always embraced at Buffalo Toronto Public Media, and we are embracing the change now. And believe me, I've had Michael and I have both had a good look at some of the changes that are coming down the pike for listeners to the radio, for viewers on television, and it is going to be great. You are going to love the new things that are coming to Buffalo Toronto Public Media, and we can only do these new things, these things that are exciting, the changes that are on the horizon with your help. Whether it's stopping by here at our booth at the Lewis and Art Festival and, you know, stopping by and having a chat, maybe giving us a little tip-tap, giving us a $10 donation or a $50 donation, or handing over, some cash, or giving us a call at 877-456-8870. Being a part of the change, being a part of the new frontier of public broadcasting is something that's exciting for me, and I hope it's exciting for our listeners, because it's really something that I can't wait to talk more about on the radio.
4: And we really are making strides to provide something for everybody. I think, Steve, we haven't talked about this yet, but some of the other offerings that come from BTPM, you know, Friday Night Lights, which sure will be returning in less than a month. Hard to believe the high school academic fall sports will be starting up again in less than a month, and Friday Night Lights with Jack Cruiser will be back on our airwaves beginning the first weekend in September. And some exciting developments there. They'll also be on BTPM PBS on Friday Night Lights. So television coverage, which for those who might not be familiar, there is precedent for high school sports on public on PBS. We're going back a few years, but there was a time when Channel 17 used to air the Harvard Cup Championships on Thanksgiving Day, and also Buffalo Sabres open practices. So sports are not alien to public broadcasting. In fact, quite the opposite. And recognizing that there's a community out there that does appreciate that coverage, we like to diversify. And also, if you're a rock music fan, I mean, you might be listening to The Bridge at the end of the day after a very busy news day. I like to decompress. I'm among those that's listening to The Bridge at the end of a day.
5: It is nice. Whether you're listening to The Bridge or you're listening to BTPM Classical, which is what I like to do to decompress at the end of a busy day, it's you know, there really is something for everybody. And, you know, occasionally when we do things like diversify and bring you things like Friday Night Lights, there's somebody who says, well, who needs sports? But you know what? When we do sports in the way that we do things at BTPM, BTPM, when we present things and again, give you this sort of coverage that you've come to expect from Buffalo Toronto Public Media when we bring you sports. It's an entirely different ball game. Sorry, no pun intended as that was coming out of my mouth, but I guess the pun is intended because the BTPM continues to do things in our own special way, and we want to diversify, as Michael said. And the only way that we can continue to do that is with your help. 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You can visit us at btpm.org. And, you know, really, at least as importantly, is just continue to listen. Continue to take part in what we're doing, whether it's here in the community at the Lewiston Art Festival, whether it's at one of the farmers markets that we're at on a regular basis, whether it's, again, just listening to us here on the radio. Look forward to continuing this afternoon. Right now, let's get back to the program here on BTPM.
6: Hello, this is Amaya Reyes from Buffalo, New York. 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

0: If you drive north-northeast out of New York City, you hit Connecticut, and if you keep going north on Route 8 for a while, you get to the little town of Winstead. Stay right at the fork, and you will come upon an old brick warehouse. It used to be part of a factory that made woolens and knitwear. But the factory closed many years ago, and the warehouse today is a museum called the American Mural Project. It is a tribute to the American worker, and it took more than 20 years to build. It was a collaboration between artists, school kids, a few celebrities, and all kinds of workers. At the museum, they will tell you that 15,000 people helped create this project, but really, it's the work of one woman.
1: My name is Ellen Grizadik, and what do? I'm an artist, and people tell me I'm the president of this organization now.
0: Ellen is a painter who started out as a sports photographer. She was famous for spending a lot of time with her subjects, for really getting her nose in things. And sometimes they put their nose in her things, like that time she was with Muhammad Ali at his training camp in rural Pennsylvania.
1: I stayed a couple of weeks at Deer Lake. Muhammad's talking to me in between sparring. We were out at a wood pile and it was still dark. We'd had the run. And he said, what are you going to do with all these photos and paintings and stuff? And I said, I don't know. He says, you've got to think hard about how to do something with this that really can affect kids, can make a difference to how kids grow up and think about what they want to do. And I thought that was like, whoa, okay, that's a big assignment.
0: She ended up taking the big assignment.
1: I'm interested in people. As an artist, I'm not going to say, oh, God, look at that lovely sunset. I want to do something about that. I'm going to see Bob on the West Side Highway up on a beam, see what he's doing and go, oh, I got to paint this because I want other people to have the experience I'm having.
0: Over time, she decided she would build a place where that experience could be had. After a couple decades of work and planning, the American Mural Project opened to the public in 2022. Muhammad Ali would be happy to know that there are a lot of school field trips and after-school programs. The mural itself is a sprawling storyboard, oversized depictions of workers at work. Ellen walked us around.
1: Let me just show you.
0: Sure.
1: Here's where we are. So this is the mural.
0: Sir, upper left, that guy.
1: That's Bob. He's an iron worker. I've been up on that beam with him.
0: Who's the farmer?
1: Scott is the farmer, and Nina is milking the cow. They work together on a dairy farm that is right opposite our house.
0: Most of the jobs in this mural have two things in common. They require a lot of physical labor, and they are the kind of jobs that have been disappearing in recent decades. And that is the reason for our visit today. I recently came across an interesting paper in the Quarterly Journal of Economics. It's called New Frontiers, The Origins and Content of New Work, 1940 to 2018. The paper shows that around 60% of the jobs that people do today in the U.S. didn't exist in 1940. David Auder, an economist at MIT, is one of the authors of that paper.
2: Does that mean we have, 40% fewer types of work? The answer is no, because we have all these people in software and pediatric oncology and flight, geriatric services, things that we didn't even think about 100 years ago. We used to have 40% of all employment in agriculture at the turn of the 20th century. Now we have under 2%. That was a technological phenomenon. You can find many, many cases of where we automate ourselves out of work. But we're constantly thinking of new things to desire, new services to offer, new goods and products. And a lot of that is stuff we couldn't previously do.
0: Today on Freakonomics Radio, what do people today do all day? I mean that literally. If you are a sustainability consultant or a chief listening officer or scrum master, what do you actually do?
3: It's kind of nerve-wracking, I will be honest.
0: We also ask what happens as work becomes more digital and less physical.
4: Modern efficiency has robbed us of that profound satisfaction that comes from baking a loaf of bread, digging a hole in the garden, going fishing.
0: And when we think about work, are we really just thinking about busy town?
5: Stitches bought an egg beater so that his family could make fudge. Try not to get any on your new clothes, kids.
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0: Okay, let's get back to David Auder at MIT.
2: I'm a labor economist, and I work on things that affect earnings, wages, skill demands, opportunities.
0: Auder has had more jobs than most academics and different jobs.
7: I did a lot of work in fast food. I spent a month working at McDonald's and half a year working at Papagino's, which is a pizza franchise in the Boston area. I did a lot of blue collar work. I also worked as a temp. I did, you know, light construction and cleaning. I did software development for a while. And I also spent several years directing a nonprofit in San Francisco that did computer education for the poor. I also fix cars and motorcycles and electronics.
0: I wanted to speak with Auder about that recent paper of his, which found that 60% of today's jobs didn't exist in 1940. His co-authors were the economists Caroline Chin, Anna Salomons, and Brian Segmiller.
2: So we're actually building on work by Jeff Lynn, who's an economist at the Philadelphia Federal Reserve Bank. And what he noticed is that the Census Bureau, every decade, you know, they collect the census, they ask you what your industry and occupation is, and that's not a bubble form. You just write it in. And if you write it in, that means that someone has to classify it into a category. But people can write in all kinds of crazy stuff. And so they create these volumes, these classified indices, where you might say, well, I'm a surgical brace technician. And they say, oh, healthcare specialist, not elsewhere classified. As they see in more and more entries, they start filling out this volume. So different subspecialties are added every decade. Now, it's a lot messier than it sounds, but we got an enumeration of new work. And that's how we measured it.
0: So your team here, can you just give me a sense of how long this took? What was the scope of work?
2: This project took 5 years. It was a huge measurement project because it wasn't actually just measuring the new titles, but also measuring the innovations that affected them. And what we wanted to show was that, or at least hoped to be able to establish, was that innovation had multiple faces. And there were certainly innovations that were just displacing work, reducing the number of workers and simplifying jobs. And there are other innovations that seemed to be creating new demands for complementary expertise that were leading to employment growth and wage growth. And these are often happening in the same place.
0: Can you give an example of each of those, please?
2: So a good example is we found patents that essentially created permanent press clothing and they were negative for dry cleaners. And then we saw other patents that enabled people to do more efficient typesetting and editing. And that had multiple faces. On the one hand, it speeds up the work, so maybe you need fewer people. On the other hand, it demands more specialized knowledge.
0: Specialized knowledge comes in many forms. Just look at the new job titles Auder and his team came across in the census data. In 1950, tattooer. In 1980, hypnotherapist. In 1990, conference planner.
2: Some of it's, you know, titles, right? You go from greeter to customer relations manager. But some of that specialization is not because jobs are getting narrower, but because they're getting deeper. You have oncologists and all of a sudden you have a pediatric oncologist. That's not just because as a favor they gave someone a new title. It's because someone specialized in pediatric oncology.
0: Talking about specialization in medicine, it just makes me wonder, when you look at this whole universe of data that you're starting to describe now, we read often that healthcare comprises about 18% of GDP in the US. Do we see a relatively tight relationship between the share of GDP of a general sector and the growth or fall of jobs?
2: Yes. Generally, sectors that have a larger share of GDP are growing, and healthcare is a very large employer at this point. It's also the case that the growing sectors have more types of new work. For example, when manufacturing declines as a result of the China trade shock, not only do we see a decline in the number of workers, but we also see a slowdown in the creation of new types of work, of new specialty. And conversely, when we all of a sudden start making investments in the electrical grid, all of a sudden you find new occupations like solar plumbers and solar electricians. Those are people, you know, they're plumbers and electricians who started specializing in solar installations. And that's a real skill. They made up the title for themselves initially, but eventually it becomes a specialty.
0: In the census data they examined, Auder and his colleagues found that many of the new jobs in the 1940s were in mechanical work and office work. Jobs like carburetor man and speedometer repairman. Jobs like letter opener operator and check writing machine operator. And these jobs tended to pay relatively well. But around 1980, there was a shift in the new kinds of jobs, and there was the beginning of a split.
2: A lot of these things in the last 50 years have become rather bifurcated. Many of them are in the professional, technical, and managerial, highly educated occupations. And then many of them are in personal services, caring for the elderly, in manicuring or entertainment activities, or even like mall gardener. And those, unfortunately, tend not to be as highly paid. Although the new work may be somewhat better paid than the other work within that same occupation, the growth of personal services has not been an altogether positive thing for the labor market. Better than it not growing, but it's growing in place of a lot of the manufacturing and office work that was around earlier. That work was more specialized, required more expertise, and therefore tended to pay somewhat better. And we find some evidence, although I think this is much more tentative, that this pace of automation has accelerated relative to the pace of new work creation.
0: If you look at it overall with all those components, how would you describe this change in the last 80, 100 years comparing with, I guess, any other point in history?
2: These last 80 years have been the most extraordinary in human history for innovation. Our standards of living have risen so fast, it's almost impossible to have an adequate perspective.
0: After the break, we get some perspective on the history of work. I'm Stephen Dubner. This is Freakonomics Radio. Please support your public radio station that brings you this show each week. I will let them tell you how.
8: And we are back live from the Lewiston Art Festival. Good afternoon, everybody. I'm Michael Mrosiak, managing editor at BTPM NPR, joined by weekday afternoon host Steve Cishan. And we're in the middle of we're in hour three. My goodness, that's how fast this day has flown. But it's been a great day getting to say hello to a lot of people here in the community. And in turn, you folks have come forward and offered a lot of support to us on site, both verbal and even some donations and pledges. 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
9: Yeah, you know, the first step is always to be a listener, right? 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But we do need the people who support us, and that's kind of what we're here talking about today. You know, folks who would go to an event like the Lewiston Art Festival where we are today at the corner of Center and 6th for the next 45 minutes or so. 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You can get the news in a bunch of different places. You can go to all kinds of different places. Some of them very dark. But you know, when you get the news, you get information from us here at BTPM News that it's real, it's vetted, it's the truth, and you know, not everybody can say that. But that does take time. It takes people, and time and people take money, and that's where your support comes in. If you're here at the Lewiston Arts Festival, stop by and visit our booth. You can bring us a little bit of cash. You can use our tip tap machine. You can pick up some great swag. We've got the tote bags from the Seasonal Impressions Art Contest, absolutely beautiful painting from Thomas Asklar, who's here with his art on display, but we also have his art on display in our tote bag here, available here at the Lewiston Art Festival for an incredible donation of only $50 for the kind of tote bag, Michael, that you will have for the rest of your life. You can also give us a call at 877-456-8870 or find us online at btpm.org.
8: Yeah, Steve's not kidding. This is like military grade, the Volvo standard of tote bags, just in terms of size and quality. It's really, really good. And it's one of our ways of saying thank you for your continued support. Becoming a sustaining member is a great way to donate. If you are one right now, thank you. We cannot say thank you enough. If you're on the fence and wondering about it and wondering, you know, what are the benefits, there are plenty. I mean, as Steve just mentioned, we have a news team that is very dedicated and committed to bringing you not just information, but good quality, responsible information. We don't just pick anything and get it on there just for the sake of it. We craft it very, very carefully. We you know, look at our options and realize what really does serve the community as best as possible with that, and especially in this day and age of misinformation. which is becoming increasingly dangerous because of the many more outlets from which misinformation is getting spread around. We take that very seriously, and that's our day-to-day mission, and we're only looking to grow it as we make some big changes coming up this fall. We've been talking about it throughout the course of our pledge drive that some big things are coming up. The news station and our classical station are going to be trading places on the FM dial. Neither are going away. They're just basically trading houses, so to speak. So different parts of the neighborhood. But that requires some technical setup in the meantime, and that's part of what is having us continue as we look forward to the fall to make the big signal switch. And that's where your support makes it possible for us to be able to do that and to sustain that support even more critical. And again, the way to do that is 877-456-8870. That's 877-456-8870, or you can visit btpm.org to donate. Or if you're right here at Center and 6th Street in the heart of the Lewiston Art Festival right now, that's where you can come on over, say hello, and maybe make a pledge or a donation right here on the spot. 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
9: 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I've met quite a few sustaining members here today. 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
8: 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Coming up later this hour, we have a very special guest. 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But again, the number 877-456-8870 or btpm.org. Steve and I will be back in just a few moments, but right now we take you back to Freakonomics on BTPM.
10: We were speaking with the economist David Auder about how work has changed since 1940. But if you want to get into the deep history of work, we need to bring in another voice.
4: Work has always, in some ways, defined what people do, certainly since the agricultural revolution.
10: That is James Sussman. He is an anthropologist who spent time in academia and now writes books. Today, he splits time between Cambridge, England, a farmhouse in France, and the Kalahari Desert in southern Africa, where he's been doing field work for years.
4: I've been working with Bushmen since the early 1990s. Southern Africa was in a period of great transition at the time. Apartheid was ending. Lives were changing fast, and I've wished very much to be part of that. The Bushmen were a highly marginalized community within that process, so I became very focused on working with them.
10: I've heard that phrase forever, Bushmen of the Kalahari, but I have no idea who they are, where they are, what they do. Can you give us a quick description?
4: The Bushmen of the Kalahari are the direct descendants of the original Homo sapiens that lived in southern Africa from around 300,000 years ago. It's a very dry area, and it was largely unattractive to farmers because it's a desert. So the Bushmen are often regarded, or were regarded, as the sort of sine qua non of a contemporary hunting and gathering society that offered potential insights into the way Stone Age ancestors lived.
10: And how much of that culture is still extant?
4: Look, cultures are continuously dynamic and changing things, and the world has changed dramatically for pretty much everybody everywhere. In places like the Kalahari, over the last 50 years, hunting and gathering as a primary way of making a living has effectively disappeared.
10: So when you started going there, what kind of work were they doing?
4: When I started working with them, they'd been forcibly evicted from most of their land, which had been stolen by big cattle ranches. They were then forced to work on at the time, it was mainly Afrikaner-owned farms where they'd be living in fairly miserable circumstances. They work incredibly long, hard hours for very little reward indeed. They had a series of obvious questions about this. Why do we work so hard when the rewards are so slim? If this is progress, if this is what coming part of the great dominant economy is, then why are we so much worse off than we were before? Why do we have so much less leisure time? Why are we so much worse nourished than we were?
10: And did you have any answers for them?
4: I didn't have answers for them. That's what shaped many of the questions I've pursued in my working life.
10: Sussman's most recent book is called Work, A Deep History from the Stone Age to the Age of Robots. Let's start with the Stone Age and the hunter-gatherer economy.
4: Hunter-gatherers organized their economies in fundamentally different ways. The most fundamental of those was that they did not accept the principle of scarcity. They did not assume that all resources were inherently scarce. Rather, they assumed that the world was an inherently generous place, that the environment was inherently provident, and that effectively they didn't have to go out and, you know, as a hunter-gatherer, their approach to securing the food that you need to eat, the food is already produced in effect by the environment. And so it's a process of going out and harvesting it. Even in a place like the Kalahari Desert, which looks utterly barren and bereft of anything edible, to a skilled forager, it's full of stuff. So people tended to feed themselves spontaneously, and they had what anthropologists would call an immediate return economy, where short-term needs were easily and quickly satisfied.
10: So what changes as the hunter-gatherer lifestyle fades away and we move into the agricultural period and the peasant lifestyle?
4: So I talked about this immediate return economy. Everything was focused on satisfying their immediate needs. Farming, by the other hand, is a delayed return economy. Every job you do is focused on an uncertain future. So you build surpluses for the future, but also all the work you do, when you plant or when you plow your field or till it or weed it, everything is in the hope that maybe 6 months down the line, you'll get a harvest that you can then process if it's wheat and eventually thresh and turn into flour. And eventually you might get a loaf of bread. So if you plant in spring, you might get a loaf of bread by wintertime, if you're lucky. So everything was really hard work, and the risks were extremely high of not doing that work. There was always more work to do. The archaeological history of agricultural peoples, peasant peoples, when we dig up their bones, we see work-worn bodies. You worked long and hard. You probably died young and died miserable. And were also probably your teeth were falling out and you were relatively anemic. And life was tough.
10: Let's talk about the notion of scarcity a bit, but let's bring it into at least the 19th and then 20th and 21st centuries. In chapter 12 of your book, which is called, it's a good title, Malady of Infinite Aspiration. You write, for as long as people have congregated in cities, their ambitions have been molded by a different kind of scarcity from that which shapes those of subsistence farmers, a form of scarcity articulated in the language of aspiration, jealousy, and desire rather than of absolute need. And for the most part, you write, this kind of relative scarcity is the spur to work long hours, to climb the social ladder, and to keep up with the Joneses. Can you talk about the pros and cons of this close relationship between work and status, especially in modern cities?
4: I suppose the way to make sense of it is to get a sense of what came before it, or the difference between cities and countryside, first of all. Everybody in rural areas was involved in effectively creating, generating, and acquiring the energy we needed to live, grow, and reproduce. That was what they spend their working lives on. Within cities, by contrast, people spent their energy and time using that energy provided by people in the countryside. The move to cities was this massive act of liberation, in a sense. People were suddenly no longer tied to the process of securing the energy they needed to feed themselves, to reproduce. And it resulted in this extraordinary proliferation of jobs. It also transformed the way people constituted value and saw themselves in relation to other people. When we moved into the era where we developed professions or castes, these became great identifiers in and of themselves because people tended to form communities based around common practice and common experience. A chef in ancient Rome will have a great deal more in common with other chefs in ancient Rome than, for example, the people that they serve their meals to, even if, you know, they may live in the same great house. There was very little connection between them.
2: I think people enjoy work more than they enjoy their jobs in some sense.
10: That, again, is the economist David Auder.
2: It's not just like, I'm so happy to be in the office at this hour. It's more like my job is part of my identity. It's part of my group of friends. It's what I tell people about. It keeps me engaged. So I may not love every hour I'm working, but I like that more than the unstructured life that doesn't have that sense of service. Now, of course, there's huge variety in the quality of jobs. And by the way, the best predictor of job satisfaction is pay. But that's not the only thing. People care about dignity and they care about security.
10: And how much do they care about productivity? After all, that is the yardstick that economists use. The anthropologist James Sussman, in his book Work, tells a story about Kellogg's, the cereal company. During the Great Depression, the company cut their workers' hours to create an additional shift, which let them hire more people. The workday went from 8 hours to 6.
4: Within a couple of years, they came to the realization that their workers were producing in their 6-hour shifts the same amount of value as they'd been doing in their 8-hour shifts. And they kept their 30-hour week on the books for a very long time. It was only in the 1950s when you had this era of great aspiration coming, the birth of the great consumerist America. And in the case of Kellogg's, the workers voted to increase their working week to 40 hours because they wanted more money, and they wanted more money to be able to consume more things.
10: So how selfish is it for someone to want a job that satisfies them?
4: I mean, this for me is the fundamental question. My sense is that much of the work that we do now is simply there. We create jobs because our social contract of our modern economy is based on the fact that everybody has to contribute labor. I think it is no longer necessary for everybody to have to contribute that kind of labor. And so what we do is we become very imaginative about creating really crap low-paid jobs for people to do in order that they can simply get that license to participate in our society.
10: What you're describing now, you're talking about what David Graeber described as jobs, right? All these jobs that aren't that important, aren't that meaningful, people hate them and so on. When you describe that scenario, who is the villain in your telling of the story? Because it's not like we have a command and control economy like some countries have had.
4: Look, I'm a good anthropologist. There is no villain. We build these institutions that exist above and beyond us, and they, in a sense, develop a life of their own. So they become very, very difficult to change.
10: Coming up after the break, we go to a party where friends tell each other what they actually do all day.
11: I don't even know what she does. So this is why we do the event.
10: I'm Stephen Dubner. This is Freakonomics Radio. If you'd like to keep us on your airwaves each week, please consider supporting your local public radio station. I will let them take it from here.
12: Welcome back to the Lewiston Art Festival, where we are live with hour three of a special pledge drive. Good afternoon, folks. I am Michael Mroziak, managing editor for BTPM News, joined by afternoon host Steve Cishan. And what a beautiful day this has been, just in terms of the weather, the turnout, the support. And this, I guess we'll just start at the top by saying thank you to all of you for your continued support as we move ahead, kind of a brave new world, so to speak, with some big changes coming up to our stations this fall.
9: Yeah, you know, it's sunny, 81 degrees right now in Lewiston. I know people were worried about, well, maybe it's going to rain today. Maybe I won't head off to the Lewiston Art Festival. But it's a gorgeous day. It's going to be a gorgeous weekend today and tomorrow here in Lewiston. And one of the... For me, one of the beautiful things about, aside from all the great art and the people watching and all the things that go along with something like an art festival, is the number of people who really care about public broadcasting who have stopped by our booth. People who are, you know, maybe at the edge of our signal strength. We just talked with a couple who have problems. We're doing some fixes to 94.5. some of the transmitter parts aren't working the right way. And these folks who are fighting to make sure that they can listen each and every day to make sure that they're tuning their radio the right way. And we know, we feel it, that there are so many people who care so deeply about what we do, the services that we're able to provide here at BTPM. And I know that, look, most people know. Most people understand that in order to make it happen, they have to be a part of it. They have done things like call 877-456-8870. They've gone to btpm.org to donate. If you haven't yet, if you've done it in the past and you haven't done it in a while, now's a great time to connect with us, because everybody knows the things that we've gone through. Everybody knows the trials and tribulations of being public broadcasters with the things that are going on in our country right now. But there are so many people who rely on our service. And if you're one of those people that relies on our service, if you're one of the people who are enjoying Freakonomics on this beautiful Saturday afternoon as you're mowing the lawn or sitting in the, or maybe you're driving here to the Lewis and Art Festival, give us a call, 877-456-8870, or try us at btpm.org.
12: And our being here is just one of the many occasions that we look forward to getting out into the community to say hello to people. We got a special guest coming up in just a few moments from right here in Niagara County. But, you know, we've got some colleagues down the street at a table over at the Lewiston Farmers Market. So if you're among those that are in the area, stop over there and say hello. And then come on down to Center and 6th Street and say hello to us. We've got some other BTPM colleagues and associates who have been visiting farmers markets throughout Western New York over the course of the summer. Back in June, we had Protect My Public Media Day, where we were widespread everywhere from Niagara County to the Jamestown area to Batavia, all sorts of points in between.
9: Sure.
12: to reach out and be among you. And we do this, you know, obviously we need to promote ourselves, but it's also because, I mean, this is our community too. I mean, I grew up in Niagara County. I mean, Steve, yep. You've got your you know, stomping grounds growing up. Yeah, we come from the same neighborhoods that you are living and listening to us right now.
9: Precisely.
12: And we are part of that public in public media.
9: Yeah, and you know, I was in Batavia on that day in particular, and to have to be able to converse with people in Genesee County about the issues that are facing them, the stamp plan, right, and not wanting to have data centers come up, and we're talking about people here in Niagara County about the things that are going on here. You know, you don't get that from every news station in town, and you know, some people are there to serve the city of Buffalo, or maybe the first ring suburbs. They're here to serve. That's not what you get from BTPM News. You get. We'll talk to you about Lewiston. In fact, I know we'll be back in Niagara County in just a little bit when they'll be opening the Keenan Center, mm-hmm. right? When they'll be opening the new auditorium at the Keenan Center. We will be here and covering Lockport because we're all part of the same community here in Western New York.
12: And we're also here when you really need us for some news coverage. Of course, you've heard about some of the issues with homes in the town of Niagara, the discovery of radioactivity.
9: Sure.
12: Full disclosure, I was a child of the 70s who knew people who lived in Love Canal, and there's kind of a sad, scary feeling of here we go all over again in town of Niagara. We're there for those occasions, too. 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
14: Before the break, we were talking about how hard it is to change the way we work. As evidence, consider the famous prediction made in 1930 by the economist John Maynard Keynes. He said that productivity increases and technological advances would lead to a 21st century that would be an age of leisure and of abundance, and that we would work just 15 hours a week. That hasn't happened, but we have been moving in that direction. Here's David Auder again.
2: We work a lot less than we used to in many dimensions. At the turn of the 20th century, Americans worked about 3,000 hours per year on average. At present, it's under 2,000. Additionally, we have weekends, which are a relatively modern invention, overtime pay for some. We enter the labor force, in early adulthood instead of in childhood. We don't start on the farm at age 10. We're not put out for indenture at 14. And we retire when we have decades of healthy years of life remaining. So, in fact, our leisure as a share of lifetime, if you're willing to count education as leisure, which some will, some won't, has risen extraordinarily. So I actually think we've handled the quote, so-called problem of leisure pretty well. The problem of work that we have is that many highly paid people in our economy are overworked. They work more hours than they wish they had to. And many lower paid people can't get enough hours. And they have unstable jobs. They have involuntary part-time work. They can't get a regular schedule. And so, we have plenty of work, but it's not very evenly distributed.
14: And what does that work actually consist of? 50 years ago, the Chicago writer and radio host Studs Terkel published a book called Working. People talk about what they do all day and how they feel about what they do. Terkel interviewed dozens of people about their jobs, a cab driver, waitress, a bookbinder, a factory owner, an industrial designer, a grave digger, a carpenter. The book became a classic. It was even turned into a musical, and it inspired a Netflix show hosted by Barack Obama. It seems there is something deeply compelling about hearing people explain what they actually do in their jobs. So we went looking for a modern version of this, and we found it.
11: Hi, everybody.
14: In an apartment on the Lower East Side of Manhattan, where Adina Lichtman and Avi Popak host a monthly party called Our Friends Are Smart.
11: So as many of you know, me and Avi love to host, whether it's Shabbat dinners, wine and cheese nights, just all these different things. We have so many friends who, whether they're a physical therapist, TV show writer, a data scientist, we don't know what their day-to-day looks like. And we're like, let's open it up and actually learn about what our friends, our very smart friends do.
3: Thank you, guys. So hi, everyone. For whoever doesn't know me, I'm Paula. I actually live in London and I work for the New York Times. I am a data analyst, a data scientist at the Times.
14: To explain what a data scientist at the New York Times actually does, Paula Barmaimon gives a presentation about a project that she and her team worked on for several years.
3: The first thing that happens as an analyst, you get a question from your manager, leadership, or whoever. It's usually very vague. We want to understand how folks are reading our coverage. How long are they staying on it? Are they reading till the end? And the first thing that we do for this question is like, do we even have data for this? And it turns out we had very, very messy data. So we need to transform it, put some business rules to it. That whole process of cleaning and just deciding on this business logic and what the metric is going to be took quite a few months. So now that we have a metric, we can actually dissect our data and see what trends we find and where we see opportunities.
14: The next presenter has a job where success is measured very differently. He is a hospital chaplain.
15: My name is Ben. I'm a rabbi. My job as a chaplain is to provide emotional and spiritual support to patients, their families, and to staff in the hospital. I love my job because it allows me to work with people of all faiths and backgrounds. I just want to be wherever they want and need me to be. If that is the religious side, they want to talk about their faith. They want to talk about why this is happening to them. They're questioning God. They want prayer. Great, we'll do that. If they want more the emotional support, then we'll do that. I really try to go in without any direction of where they might want to take it. And I just love people. I love being with people. And I don't think there's any other job that would allow me to be with people as much as I am right now.
14: For people, who love being with people, what will the future of work bring? The fear is that artificial intelligence and other technologies will subtract a lot of people from the workforce. How true is that? We went back to the economist David Auder.
2: Let me say broadly, what my hope for AI, what it can be used for well, is to expand the reach of expertise. So I would like to see AI used to enable more people who aren't from elite institutions, who don't have a four-year college degree, to be able to move more into software development, into paralegal work, into healthcare delivery, into design. That would be great for the quality of work. and for opportunity, but also lower the cost of a lot of super expensive services that overpay people like me and don't employ as many people who don't have PhDs. There's different ways to go about the same task with AI. Kaiser Nurses in California complained that the AI is basically something that sits on your shoulder, overrides your judgment, and reports you if you deviate from protocol. And of course, in medicine, you want people deviating from protocol because they have additional information right in front of them about what they should do, and it may not always be the standard thing. But you could use that same tool to facilitate better decision-making, and so we need to push that frontier.
14: So I know that you're an economist, David, but do you ever feel that the mainstream economic embrace of a growth-centered economy has too many downsides and too many losers, and that it's time to consider how to make the economy a little bit more human-centered?
2: Let me rephrase that in economic terms.
14: I thought I was using economic terms.
2: Even more technical terms. So in economics, there is what are called the first and second welfare theorems. The first welfare theorem says that any efficient allocation of resources can be a competitive equilibrium. The other says that the problem of distribution and production are separable. So you can first maximize the pie and then divide the slices. And the problem with the second welfare theorem is it's not true. It's fundamentally not true at any relevant human level. You cannot do that. You cannot just have one person make all the money and then we'll just tax and transfer and we'll all be happy. That just doesn't work at a political level. In some sense, there is an inseparability between what you produce and what you get. So I think where economists have really led us astray at times, say, well, you know, let's just focus on taxing the rich. We'll just make the rich richer and then we'll just tax them. And everybody else, if your job gets crappier, we'll send you a check. No worries. And that is undignified. It's politically not viable. And people want to feel that they're living by the sweat of their own brow, their own hard work, and that it's valued, not that they're being compensated for being the loser in this game. I'm a labor economist, and so I deeply believe that the labor market is the most important social institution. And I think the solution to a lot of socioeconomic problems starts with jobs. And I don't mean the quantity again, but good jobs, jobs that actually provide dignity, economic security, and opportunity. A commerce secretary under Ronald Reagan famously said, you know, computer chips, potato chips, I don't care which we make, you know, we're in the chips business. We should care. We actually should care. I don't think it's possible to have a well-functioning democracy that doesn't have a solid middle class making its living from work.
14: As far as we can tell, that quote about the chips was actually said by Michael Boskin, who was not Commerce Secretary under Reagan, but was chair of the White House Council of Economic Advisors under George H.W. Bush. Coming up after the break, how can all work be made more satisfying? I'm Stephen Dubner. This is Freakonomics Radio. If you want to make sure we can keep asking these kind of questions, please support your local public radio station. I will let them tell you how.
12: And welcome back to the Lewiston Art Festival. I am BTPM NPR Managing Editor Michael Mrosiak, joined by afternoon host Steve Cishan. And this is the last of our segments. We've been here for 3 hours having a great time meeting and greeting folks here out in the community. And because this is our last segment for the drive, we just want to say thank you. Thank you again to everybody who has come forward to pledge their support, pledge some financial, some donations, maybe become a brand new member or a sustaining member. And Steve, as this is our last segment, we're going to go out big here.
9: Yeah, you know, we say support and reaching out, and I actually saw Breege and her friends out there literally reaching out to people. Senior at Niagara University, right?
11: Tell us,
9: what are you doing here today? What was it that you were reaching out? I saw you wrestling people and handing them
11: grabbing
9: them. Yeah. What's going on here today?
11: Of course. So we are Niagara University Repertory Theater, NERT, and it's a summer program that Niagara University Theater does for their theater students. So we get the absolute pleasure of doing a bunch of children's songs and stories and touring around to different daycares and camps in the Buffalo and Niagara Falls region. And we get to perform for the kids as well as do some home shows at our own Leary Theater. And today we were just giving a little taste of that for all the lovely people at the Art Fest. And it is such a joy. It really brings the community together, I find. And I think it's important to introduce the kids to theater. And it's really exciting to have the opportunity to do that.
9: That's so great. How did she do, Steve?
16: Oh, she did great. She did really wonderfully well, as all of our theater students do. That's a hard act to follow, Breege. Yeah, our students are with us at Niagara University looking to have a career in theater. And so one of the nice things that we do provide is during the summer, some of our students can come back and they can work as work-study students and do professional theater for young audiences, which is a great springboard for them when they go out into the world post-graduation. Of course, they're also in a very rigorous theater BFA program. They're doing the department is doing 7 or more productions a year during the academic year.

0: This is Stephen Braddock, Artistic Director for the Theater Studies and Fine Arts at Niagara University. And Stephen, our two entities had a bit of a relationship a couple years ago. There was a collaboration to bring on a live old radio play style version of It's a Wonderful Life.
1: Yes, that was really a wonderful situation. It was fantastic that we could utilize our students to tell a beloved tale during the Christmas season, that we could come down and do it in the television studios and have a live audience for both of those productions, and to then hear it aired multiple times, really a wonderful collaboration, a wonderful way of allowing our students to see something of the profession and allowing BPTM to hear a little bit about what we do.
0: It was also an opportunity to present something to the community that you don't necessarily get from other broadcast media outlets. And it's one of the things that BTPM, Buffalo Toronto Public Media, strives to do with our day-to-day, week-to-week, year-to-year mission.
2: Yeah, that's a breach. What does it mean to be a Niagara University student, to be somebody who is here and sharing the arts, sharing clearly your passion with people as they walk up and down Center Street here in Lewiston today?
3: Yeah, well, to be a Niagara University theater student means that you are always busy, but that is definitely such a joy. It does also mean that your life is filled with so much joy. I get the opportunity to do what I love all day long, to be in acting classes, to be in dance classes, and then to be in rehearsals at night. And even in the summer when I'm not in school actively, I get opportunities to share my joy and my passion and what I love to do with the community. So being a new theater student just means that your life has a lot of joy in it, and it's definitely a pleasure, and I'm very grateful.
2: And how is being in, you mentioned kind of being removed from Buffalo up here in Niagara, when people discover what's going on here in the, in, you know, northern Niagara County, what do they say? What's the look on their face?
1: I couldn't believe it's only a 20-minute drive. Yeah. And we have wonderful theater to share with them. So the folks who do venture north, we appreciate them, and we hope they'll do it more often, because very often, as I said earlier, they're going to see many of our graduates doing professional theater in Buffalo. So we hope that they will continue to venture across Grand Island and come up and see us during the course of the year. And they can go right to our website to get our production season, and then also to see the type of training that we offer our students.
0: You got a busy season coming up. We got a little bit of time left. What's coming up for the 26-27 season?
1: Oh, my goodness. We have as one of our students, Ryan, who's here with us today, calls it a stacked season. We have the complete works of William Shakespeare abridged. Three clowns doing as theater as fast as they can, all 37 of Shakespeare's plays. We have A Year with Frog and Toad, which is based on the wonderful children's books. It's a musical. We have a dance production. We have an all-student produced show. We have our short play festival. We have Orlando, based on Virginia Woolf. And we have our revival of the 25th annual Putnam County Spelling Bee to round out our season.
2: That's right. This is it, unfortunately. We're out of time for everything. We're out of time with you guys, but we've been broadcasting here all afternoon, and we just want to thank all of the folks who are here today from Niagara University. Thank all of our listeners. You guys can actually do it. There you go. All right. This is radio. We need to hear you. Thank you, guys. Thank everybody who stopped by and said hi this afternoon, all the people who've stopped by and donated to the cause. And we just want to say have a great day. We'll see you here, hopefully, at the Lewiston Art Festival over the next little bit today and tomorrow.
4: Mainly sunny skies this afternoon with a slight chance of thunderstorms. High temperatures reach up to 79. Partly cloudy tonight, slight chance for storms, low is around 65. Tomorrow, high temperatures reach up to 80. 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I'm meteorologist Eric Height. Currently, 78.
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6: When we first started thinking about this episode, we immediately came up with a working title. What do people do all day? This title was stolen from a children's book by the beloved author and illustrator Richard Scarry. Here is his son, Huck Scarry.
7: When I was growing up, my father worked at home. There were some dads.

0: dads who took the train into New York, and then there were other dads who stayed at home and made their children's books. So it seemed to me like a very, very normal occupation to do.
1: Huck Scarry grew up in Connecticut, but when he was a teenager, the family moved to Switzerland. He still lives there in the family's chalet in Gstaad. He also spends time in Vienna. That's where he was when we spoke. Richard Scarry died in 1994. Huck used to collaborate with his father and is now the keeper of his legacy.
0: These books are now celebrating 50 years, 60 years, haven't gone out of print, are known by grandparents who read them to their children when they were little, and their children read them to their children now, and it will go on and on.
1: Richard Scarry wrote more than 300 books, which have sold more than 150 million copies and were adapted into an animated TV series. Most of these books are set in a vibrant and colorful place called Busy Town, where animals do the work of humans. There's Postman Pig, Dr. Lion, Rudolf von Flügel, an Austrian fox who flies an airplane. The book What Do People Do All Day was published in 1968. It's a bit like Studs Terkel's Working, but for preschoolers. And it's threaded through with the everyday economics of its time.
0: The way people work today was unimaginable when my father did this book.
1: I understand you have a copy of What Do People Do All Day and you're willing to read a bit. Is that true?
0: I am certainly very willing to read. It's going to lose an awful lot because you can't see what I'm reading about. We don't have the pictures, but I'm willing to give it a go.
1: Okay, let's give Huck a hand. Close your eyes and try to draw the pictures in your mind.
0: Everyone is a worker. Here we have Farmer Alfalfa, Blacksmith Fox, Stitches the Tailor, Grocer Cat, Mommy Cat, and Huckle Cat. How many workers are there here? 1, 2, 3, 4, 5, 6. And what do these workers do? Farmer Alfalfa grows all kinds of food. He keeps some of it for his family. And then he sells the rest to Grocer Cat in exchange for money. Grocer Cat will sell the food to other people in Busy Town. Today, Alfalfa bought a new suit with some of the money he got from Grocer Cat. Stitches, the tailor, makes the clothes. Alfalfa bought his new suit from Stitches. Then, Alfalfa went to Blacksmith Fox's shop. He had saved up enough money to buy a new tractor.
1: I'm curious what you think, or maybe what your father would have thought of the idea that much of the work that's described in the passages you just read, not all of it, but much of it, is now almost non-existent, or at least not very common on the level that you described, and that so much of the labor ecosystem has been rolled up into fairly mechanized and anonymous corporations, conglomerates, often controlled by private equity investors who may live thousands of miles away from where the work is done. And I'm curious what effect you think it might have on a child reading about the work that your father described in that way when the world is on some dimensions so different.
0: I don't think children worry about anything at all. I think that they accept the illustrations and stories at face value and understand this little world of Busy Town where people are blacksmiths and tailors and farmers and masons and whatever. Those jobs do still exist today. I mean, before coming here, I was at a bakery shop and there has to be a baker. Of course, the bakery is a chain. And so the bread is baked in a larger bread making factory in Vienna or near Vienna. But it's still something that's made by somebody. You see people working in the street, repairing the roads. There's still a lot of work that's done by people and you can see them out there working.
1: Huck Scarry is right, of course. There are still plenty of people out there working with their hands, but there are many fewer than there used to be. I wonder if that's why so many of us love to do what I call menial leisure. Things like gardening, knitting, pickling, Some of today's most popular hobbies are things our parents and grandparents had to do to get by. But I don't think it's about nostalgia. I think it's about the satisfaction of a physical thing done well. James Sussman, our anthropologist friend, has another example.
2: Where I work, we have, in particular, Americans and Europeans coming, forking out $50,000, $60,000 to blow away an elephant. The money goes to the community, and the community rightfully asks, why on earth do they spend unimaginably large sums of money to come and do what is, in effect, hard work? And journalists do have an answer for this themselves. They say, after a hunt, my legs are heavy, my stomach is full, and my heart is happy. Very little contemporary work provides that sense of satisfaction. Modern efficiency has robbed most of us of that satisfaction that comes from baking a loaf of bread, digging a hole in the garden, and going on a hunt, going fishing. So many of us work long hours doing our day-to-day jobs, which do not provide that sense of satisfaction, that sense of completeness. In fact, they tend to leave this kind of void that there's something I still have to do. This concept of the Sunday scaries, it's like chasing a carrot on a stick in front of us. We never get that sense of satisfaction.
3: If you spent all your day outside, you know, picking on a farm or doing backbreaking work, damn right, you'd want to come in and watch TV. But if your work is a lot like watching TV, maybe you want to go out and garden.
1: That, again, is David Autor, the economist, and he has some good news about job satisfaction today.
3: Recent data suggests that job satisfaction in the United States is higher than it's been in a very, very long time. We see not only pay rising, but people are getting more predictable shifts. They're getting more benefits. They're getting education benefits. But we can do better than that. We see in the U.S. economy and elsewhere, different firms in the same business treating workers very differently because some use them less well than others. Some view them as disposable, as basically what do you expect to get for minimum wage? And others think, well, we can actually take these people and turn this into a career. You see that at Costco, but even Walmart managers now, often who are not college graduates, can make $250,000 and on up. I mean, it's a super hard job, but Walmart is giving them the opportunity. They don't just bring in suits to do that job.
1: And what does the future of work look like at the American Mural Project in Winsted, Connecticut? They've been thinking about that a lot. Ellen Grizedek's team runs a variety of programs and camps for young people. During our tour, we ran into one of those young people with her dad.
4: Hi, Emily. Nice to see you.
5: I'm Jeff.
4: Hi, Jeff. Nice to see you. So, Emily is an actual camper.
1: What does that mean exactly?
6: That means I went to a bunch of camps here. I did the STEAM camp here. We made a bunch of like robotic things and we did lots of art. It was a lot of fun.
1: Jeff, can I ask what kind of work you do?
5: I do computer work. I do IT work.
1: When you look at this mural, both of you, what do you think of these kinds of jobs? Some of them have already gone away. Some of them are kind of on the way out. None of them are like what you do, Jeff.
5: No IT jobs on the wall, but even the jobs we do, computers replace computer people. I mean, that's just a part of reality with AI and things. But I mean, these are the jobs that created America, right? And there'll be new jobs that can create the future of America. They'll eventually be represented on this mural, I'm sure. The whole country works together to do better things.
1: Thanks to Jeff and Emily for speaking with us, as well as Ellen Grizedek, Huck Scarry, James Sussman, David Autor, and everyone at the Our Friends Are Smart party. That's it for today's show. We will be back soon with more Freakonomics Radio. Until then, take care of yourself. And if you can, someone else too.
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0: You may know Brian May as the guitar legend from Queen. Did you know he's also an astronomer? I'm Flora Lichtman, and this is Science Friday. Today on Science Friday, rock star astronomer Brian May. We're exploring the cosmos and the collision of music and astronomy.
1: There were always choices between art and science, and I always felt that I did not want to be abandoning one for the other. And that's kind of been my whole life.
0: Plus, looking for nutrition data in an unlikely place, the DNA left behind in the sewers.
2: We see a lot of things that you wouldn't necessarily think we eat a lot of.
0: Researchers say it could be a new route to nutrition data. Plus, this week marks the anniversary of the United States bombing of Hiroshima and Nagasaki. We'll speak with a survivor who later became a physician about his years of treating other survivors. That's after this.
3: Live from NPR News in Washington, I'm Linda Kenyon. Senate Republicans have okayed the controversial nomination of Acting Attorney General Todd Blanch, who was appointed to fill the post left vacant by Pam Bondi's departure in April. NPR's Scott Newman has more.
4: President Trump's former attorney was confirmed in a 50-49 vote, with Republicans Lisa Murkowski of Alaska and Susan Collins of Maine voting against him. With ailing Senator Mitch McConnell absent, Blanch's fate rested on getting a last-moment yes vote from Senator Bill Cassidy. Cassidy, who lost his primary to a Trump-backed challenger, was concerned that as acting AG, Blanch exempted the president from IRS audits and that he'd used the power of the Department of Justice to go after Trump's political enemies. But earlier this week, the Louisiana Republican said he would vote for Blanch, all but assuring his nomination. Scott Newman, NPR News, Washington.
3: Immigrant detention is approaching record highs and numbers not seen since January of this year. And private prison companies, including Geo Group and Core Civic, that work with ICE, are reaping large profits. NPR immigration correspondent Vanessa Romo says they're not the only ones making money.
5: They start at the top of ICE. The acting director, David Ventrella, is a former executive at Geo Group. But in a recent letter, he told lawmakers that he's divested his Geo Group stock. Then there's Trump's border czar, Tom Homan, who was also a paid consultant for Geo Group before joining the government. And former Attorney General Pam Bondi also lobbied for Geo Group before she was appointed.
3: NPR's Vanessa Romo adds President Trump also has financial ties to both Geo Group and Core Civic in trades supervised by his brokers. Total revenues for Geo Group alone were up 15% to more than $730 million over the same period last year. Tens of millions of Americans are under heat alerts today. As NPR's Amy Held reports, a new survey finds a growing share of Americans say extreme heat is changing how they live.
6: 90% of people say extreme heat has had at least some impact on their lives, up from 83% 2 years ago. The AP NORC survey finds a growing share of Americans say it's affecting their energy bills, outdoor activities, their sleep. One thing that's dropped, the percentage of Americans who say climate change is happening, two-thirds, down from three-quarters 2 years ago. Human-caused climate change is making intense heat waves more likely. Then there's the naturally occurring El Niño climate pattern, forecast to intensify in the coming months, making above-normal heat even likelier. This as highs in parts of the western U.S. top 110 degrees. The National Weather Service says it's up to 12 degrees above normal for summer. Amy Held, NPR News.
3: You're listening to NPR. Colombia has sworn in a new president following a hard-fought election this summer. He's an ally of President Trump and says he will fight rebel groups in the country with greater military force. Manuel Huerta has more from Bogota.
7: Abelardo de la Espriella held his inauguration in Cali, a city that has been heavily hit by violence from drug gangs and rebel groups. The conservative spoke at a military base and said that his top priority will be to restore order in areas of the country where criminal organizations have become more powerful.
8: Porque ha llegado la hora de la recuperación.
7: The time to recover security and liberty has come, he said. For the past 4 years, Colombia has been staging peace talks with rebel groups that profit from the cocaine trade, but there has been little success. De la Espriella says he will end those negotiations as he takes an iron-fisted approach to crime. For NPR News, I'm Manuel Rueda, in Bogota.
3: A new Gallup survey finds many adults use AI for financial guidance, but they aren't exactly confident about the guidance they are receiving. The survey, conducted in partnership with financial services firm Edward Jones, finds about one in five Americans who sought financial guidance in the past year used AI, but fewer than three in ten said they had any confidence in its expertise. The poll found a disconnect between the resources Americans trust for their financial advice and the ones that they actually rely upon. I'm Linda Kenyon, NPR News in Washington.
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10: This is Science Friday. I'm Flora Lichtman. Later in the hour, we look back at the atomic bombing of Nagasaki 81 years ago this week, and a conversation with physicist and rock star Brian May. But first, imagine you wanted to get an idea of what people are eating in a given community. You could look at grocery store sales, but that doesn't capture everyone and everything they ate. You could do surveys, but not everyone will respond. And if they do, maybe they don't remember exactly what they ate, or they'll selectively block out that sleeve of Entenmann's chocolate frosted donuts. So my next guest is working on another way of tracking community nutrition from a back-end data source. Sewer water. Dr. Lawrence David uses genetic data to study nutrition, and his research group came up with this innovative, if maybe a little bit gross, technique to analyze the DNA in sewage to identify what plants and animals people are eating. He's calling his research project the Edible Atlas. Lawrence, welcome to Science Friday.
2: Hi, nice to be here.
10: Thanks for being here. Tell us right off the bat, what foods show up? I mean, what are you finding?
2: Oh, you see everything. Things like rice, bananas, wheat, soybeans, a lot of the really common foods. And then we see a lot of things that you wouldn't necessarily think we eat a lot of, things like spices and herbs. So like rosemary and sage or garlic and ginger. So we see almost everything, it seems.
10: How granular can you get? Do you get fish or can you get catfish?
2: We can see all kinds of different fish, and it depends on how genetically related they are. We see maybe 50 different species of fish. It's many more than I thought we ever could. But on the other hand, some plants that are genetically very similar, we actually have a hard time telling apart. So things like broccoli, cauliflower, things that are closely related actually kind of look the same to us.
10: Do all foods show up equally as well in the data?
2: That's a good question. Some things, depending on how we prepare them, don't always show up. So the thing that comes to mind is coffee. Coffee doesn't seem to turn up as much as, at least I know I'm doing my part to put it into the wastewater and we're not seeing it. But tea shows up pretty well. And I think that might have to do with how when you steep tea, you're actually drinking a little bit of those leaves.
10: I have to say, I'm surprised that DNA can survive my stomach and intestines and the sewer. Is it a hardy molecule? I mean, how much of that DNA is surviving?
2: Yeah, DNA is hardier than you might think. So our digestion, though, is pretty efficient. We estimate that probably about 99% of the DNA that we eat gets digested and broken down. The thing is that we eat a lot of it. So we estimate that people are eating maybe up to a gram of DNA a day. So billions of copies of the genes that we sequence. And so even if 99% are degraded, there's still millions of copies per person that can be ultimately, you know, amplified out and sequenced. And also when we go back, anthropologists have done this and archaeologists, you can get DNA from poop samples that go back hundreds of years, sometimes further than that. So DNA can really stick around.
10: That's interesting. Okay, walk me through the logistics for how you do these experiments. Like, what should I picture?
2: Depending on where you're sampling, someone might go, say, to a wastewater treatment plant right as the sewage is entering, someone will scoop out some of that wastewater, and then it gets
10: brought. When you say some of that, gallons, a teaspoon?
2: Liters. So a decent amount. You can do it two different ways. You can scoop out liters or suck out liters of fluid. You can do it all at once, or you can do it over the course of, say, 24 hours. And the other way you do it is that you kind of lower down a something very absorbent, and that sort of sucks up material in DNA.
10: Is the wastewater treatment plant on board, or can you just sort of like pop open a manhole cover and do this?
2: You can do both. You should probably ask for permission if you're going to do either of those things, which we generally do. But yeah, I think that we've been really delighted with how open and helpful a lot of people who work with wastewater have been in letting us take a peek.
10: Is it like Christmas morning when you run it through the sequencer?
2: It is. When things come out, it's always fascinating to us if we see something we haven't seen before. And honestly, just if the experiment works. I really didn't think it would work in the beginning, or I didn't know what to expect. And so when we saw it, it was amazing.
10: Why didn't you think it would work?
2: I think for the reasons that you brought up, right? You kind of assume that a lot of the DNA should be digested. And then as it passes through things like the sewer and wastewater, you think that it might be broken down. And then finally, one of the things that we were doing in our pilot experiments was piggybacking on the samples that got collected in the pandemic for tracking things like viruses. And I had thought that maybe the same kinds of sampling procedures that are looking for viruses won't work for food. But it turned out they did.
10: What are some of the sort of top level trends that you've found?
2: I think that one of the things that just stands out to me and that still just really fascinates me is that when we count, it's got to be probably north of 100 different animal species across the cities that people are eating. And then maybe close to 200 plant species that show up just day to day in how we live our lives or how cities live. And I think I had never really counted that or thought in my head, like, you know, how many plants and animals does it take for people to eat in, say, a town across like a day? And I think there's something really cool and beautiful about that. There's this idea that like diversity has been lost in our food systems. And actually, there's still quite a bit.
10: What are some of the questions that you think this method could answer that, you know, the traditional ways of doing this research have not or could not?
2: You know, I think one of the biggest has to do with food availability in within cities or between cities. And I think one of the things, for example, that comes up is when recommendations go out that people should say eat more fresh fruits and vegetables. Are people doing that? Are they doing it in season? And then who gets to do that? You know, does it matter, say, how wealthy a city or a neighborhood is? Does everyone seem to have equal access to those kinds of foods? Those are the kinds of questions we think hopefully now it'll be easier to get data on, as well as get data in almost, you know, in a matter of days.
10: Do you feel like, are there privacy concerns here?
2: Oh, yeah, definitely. I think, you know, this is measuring what people are eating, right? And that they might not necessarily, it's not like they signed a piece of paper saying that that's what they're doing. One of the couple of ways that we moderate that, one is that we make sure never to sample an area where there are fewer than 500 people so that people can remain anonymous and we're not identifying anyone. And then second, what we've done a lot of is try to talk to people, kind of like we're talking now. We try to be very open about what we're up to so that people, A, know, and B, we try to get as much feedback as we can from the communities near us for how to make this useful to them. And we're hoping that that ultimately kind of mitigates some of those concerns. But, you know, I think they're very well founded because honestly, if you know, people are watching what I'm eating, right? I kind of want to know about that.
10: Yeah. I mean, I wonder if one person was really into a particular food or a particular spice, would that show up in your data? Or do you really need people eating in bulk to get a signal? I guess that would require some kind of control experiment.
2: Oh, and we do have those in mind. You know, we have these protocols that we're prepping that are, they don't involve individuals eating things. Instead, we can go to a very scientific study bathroom and do things like blend up foods and then just flush them down the toilet. So that's how we're going to start analyzing those questions.
10: Instead of having one person have a guava, you can just flush some guava down a toilet.
2: Yeah, it turns out you can do that too. So,
10: are you squeamish about poop?
2: Very squeamish. You should have seen when our first kids were born, and you know, I'm getting in there with the diapers. You would think I'd be better at it by now.
10: Really? Well, then how did you get started down this path?
2: I had a wonderful graduate advisor who set me up for a project when I was a grad student. And I, in a way, got my PhD in part by collecting, I think, what might be one of the world's largest personal collections of feces. I ended up collecting my poop every day for a year as part of a science project where... And this kind of helped teach us how to do what we're doing today. I was collecting my poop to look at my microbiome, so the collection of bacteria that live inside of our guts. And as part of that, A, I had to collect a lot of poop, and B, I had to measure what I was eating and write it down because we thought that that would be impacting our microbiomes. And it took me 45 minutes a day to write down everything I was eating. This kind of taught me about why it's challenging to measure what even just one person is eating. And then the other thing that that study taught me was in our stool or feces is a lot of DNA. And so at the time, we were targeting the DNA from bacteria, but it turned out to actually be the same kind of technique to now target the DNA from plants and animals that we eat.
10: That's fascinating. I'm still hung up on largest personal stool collection.
2: There was one other scientist out, I think, in Colorado who sort of got even more samples. So hats off to him.
10: Did you have a freezer at work that was marked like, do not eat Lawrence poop only?
2: We had a code name for our project. It was called Project Omega Gold because we didn't want to freak out the other scientists in the building who were studying, I guess, less gross things.
10: Omega Gold.
2: Yeah, so we could talk about it and not, you know, worry the other scientists.
10: Dr. Lawrence David is an associate professor of molecular genetics and microbiology in the Center for Genomics and Computational Biology. He runs the Edible Atlas Project at Duke University. Lawrence, thanks for being here.
2: No, thank you so much for your interest in allowing us to kind of share what we do with more people. Really, really grateful.
10: Appreciate it. After the break, astrophysicist Dr. Brian May, whom you know from the band Queen, is gonna rock you with his love of space. Stay with us. This is Science Friday from WNYC Studios.
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13: Mainly sunny skies this afternoon with a slight chance of thunderstorms. High temperatures reach up to 79. Partly cloudy tonight, slight chance for storms, low is around 65. Tomorrow, high temperatures reach up to 80. 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I'm meteorologist Eric Height. Currently, 78.
10: This is Science Friday. I'm Flora Lixman. As you know, we live in the Milky Way galaxy, one of an estimated 200 billion galaxies out there. You know the pictures, you've seen them, the cloudy, beautiful spirals. Well, now a new book takes these images to a higher dimension. Islands in Infinity, Galaxies 3D brings space to stereoscopic life, turning those flat galactic postcards into three-dimensional spacescapes. I've got the authors with me. Dr. Derek Ward-Thompson is an astrophysicist at the University of Lancashire in England, and astronomer Dr. Brian May. He's had a circuitous career in astronomy because he was busy for 30 years, doing this.

0: Brian May, as in the guitarist of Queen, that Brian May. Welcome to Science Friday. Thank you so much for being here.
1: Thank you for inviting us.
2: Thank you, Flora.
0: Okay, Brian, I don't know if this is charming or embarrassing, but I think on this show, your astronomer credentials may hold as much weight as being in one of the most iconic bands of all time. So thank you for coming to Nerd Out with us today.
2: Well, thank you, Flora. It's my pleasure. Absolutely. And I'm very proud of the book and I'm glad you like it. I had a great time creating it with Derek here and with JP Metsävainio, our Finnish genius friend who converted these, as you say, flat pictures normally of galaxies into wonderful three-dimensional representations, which really are very true to life. And yeah, it's a first.
0: It's a first. Is that true?
2: There has never been a stereoscopic book on galaxies before. No, never, ever. And the reason is clear. It's very hard to do. You know, you can't go out with a stereoscopic camera, with a 3D camera, and take pictures of galaxies. You have to do it another way. And it's a magic process that JP has pioneered using the available data on the spatial setup in each of these galaxies.
0: Hmm. I mean, Derek, you're an astrophysicist. You focus on star and planet formation. What interests you about these images?
1: Oh, it's just amazing. I mean, I've been looking at stars and galaxies since my PhD over 40 years ago. And this is the first time I felt as if them literally jumping out of the page at me. And actually, you might be able to guess what their structure is from looking at a picture, but it's only when you see them in these stereoscopic images that you really, really get a feel for how they genuinely look, how they feel. It's almost like holding them in your hand. It's quite remarkable. It really is. JP is a wizard.
0: I mean, they're mesmerizing to look at. Derek, can you learn something new by seeing these images in 3D? I mean, is it telling us anything scientifically?
1: Oh, yes. In the book, we try to demonstrate the full sort of range of what galaxies look like. And in particular, there's one chapter in the book where we talk about so-called interacting galaxies. These are galaxies in the process of colliding with each other. And you look at those two-dimensional pictures and it's sort of difficult to figure what's going on. You see it in three dimensions and suddenly you see the whole train wreck of these galaxies that are literally tearing each other apart. Wow. And there was one in particular where we've contributed to the debate about how the collision is taking place.
0: Wow, that's cool. Brian, I know you have a long relationship with stereoscopy. How did this come into your life?
2: Well, it goes back a long way to when I was a kid eating my breakfast cereal. And in those days, you used to get toys with your breakfast. It doesn't happen anymore now. It's rather sad. But with Weetabix, you used to get little cards at one point, which had two little images on them. And I remember taking this one picture out of the packet, and it was of a hippopotamus. But there's two images of it, and each of the images is flat. And it says on the back, send away a packet top and 1 and 6 pence, and we will send you a stereo viewer, and you can look at these things as they're meant to be seen. This is what I did. In the post comes the viewer. I pop in the hippopotamus, and suddenly the thing isn't two flat pictures anymore. It's one picture. And it's so three-dimensional. I feel like I could fall into the mouth of this hippo. It's incredible. I could almost like smell the breath of this animal. So I think to myself, if this is what can be done in three dimensions, why does anybody bother with two-dimensional pictures? Why isn't everything in 3D? So it's a really life-changing moment for me. And truly, I've never lost that excitement. It always seems to me, if you can see it well in 2D, you can see it a whole lot better in 3D. And that's the inspiration for where I am now with Derek. Now, I don't have any genius about this. My only genius is bringing Derek and JP together which is a masterstroke because it's not just a picture book. You have this genius who can make pictures in 3D, coupled with one of the world's greatest experts on galactic evolution, which is Derek. And, you know, I thought I knew about galaxies. I didn't until I started writing this book with Derek. And every time we ventured into a new page, I learned something more. And that's what I hope will happen to you and anyone who opens this book. I hope your eyes will be open to the universe in three dimensions.
0: Derek, I watched a video of you showing people pictures in 3D, and you can hear people responding. There were literal oohs and ahs in the audience. Beyond the science, is this about pleasure? The pleasure of seeing space in a different way?
1: It's the pleasure of scientific discovery that I'm sure all your listeners can relate to. Learning something new. I learn something new every day. Ryan's being far too modest, by the way. He basically translated it from nerdese into English so that the idea is that everybody can understand it. It's not just a book for the scientific expert. It's a book for everyone. And what we hope is people will pick it up and go, ooh, and ah, as you said, and then pause to read some of the words and actually learn along the way as well.
2: I'm so glad we did this. I'm so glad we did this interview. I'm going to cherish that quote forever. Thank you.
0: Nerdies, translating
2: Thank
0: nerdies.
2: You for that.
1: That's true.
2: That's my job. That's my job. That's my job specification.
1: We had lots of fun writing the book together. We had lots of fun in our little team. Yeah. That was great.
0: You can tell. You can tell you all are having fun. Brian, let's go back to your salad days. You said growing up that you were told that you couldn't do both art and science. What did you hear exactly?
2: Yeah, that's exactly what I was told. It was there were points in my school days where they said, you have to choose now between this and this. There were always choices between art and science. And I always felt that I did not want to be abandoning one for the other. And that's kind of been my whole life, because I think the complete person, the complete human being, has to understand both art and science. They have to understand the beauty of the universe, and they also have to understand the way it works. They have to understand people. People are part of the universe. People are artistic creatures as well as scientific creations, if you like.
0: I agree completely. Derek, where do you fall on this?
1: Oh, absolutely. And Brian gave the example of music. And music is, in fact, highly mathematical, follows very strict mathematical rules. And actually, to understand music, you have to understand the mathematics of the rhythm and of the frequencies, the overtones. It's all pure maths and applied physics.
2: Yeah.
0: I mean, Brian, let's go. I want to go to this moment in your life where your musical career is blasting off and you're trying to do a PhD, which seems just like very difficult to me. What was that like?
2: Yes, difficult. It was. Yeah, I'm trying to do the two things at the same time. I'm also trying to teach because I have no money, and the money for my PhD has run out. So I'm teaching at a comprehensive school in Brixton. So I'm doing this. I am trying to get the group going, and the group is looking hopeful, but at the same time, we don't have any contacts. We don't know how to break into the world of music. And I'm trying to finish off my PhD, which is increasingly hard because my supervisor doesn't really think I've got it in me. I think I can sum it up that way. You know, so I'd written up most of my work, and he kept coming back and saying, well, you could just do a bit more on this and a bit more on this. And I'm thinking, okay, that's another 3 years' work he's suggesting there. So I'm feeling more and more that this is never going to happen. And I have to make the choice of where my life's going to go at this minute. And I made the choice to jump into to playing guitar around the world. And I think it was a good decision. I remember saying at the time, this is going to be a good decision for science, because I'm obviously not good enough. But hopefully it's a good decision for music as well.
0: I think many, many millions, if not billions of people, thank you for that decision that you made.
2: Oh, bless you.
0: Derek, do you think scientists could learn something from musicians?
1: Oh, definitely. Definitely. And from artists generally. And that is how to communicate. Scientists are very good at inventing our own language and behaving like a sort of high priesthood. And you have to be initiated into the secrets of our science before you're allowed to participate. I mean, that's been changing in the last couple of decades, but it certainly used to be more like that. But we still need even more. I spent quite a lot of time trying to pass on the excitement that we feel about science, because the other aspect about schools is they can make science seem very fusty and kind of boring and hard work, when it should be fun.
0: Yeah.
1: And I think that's something that artists do very, very well.
0: Did you have a perspective on that, Brian? The idea that can musicians learn from scientists, or scientists learn from musicians?
2: I think it's part of a bigger picture. I feel that we live in very dangerous times, because it's hard to find the truth, and it's much easier to propagate mistruths on the internet than it is to and it's sometimes, for some reason, it's more exciting to propagate misinformation than the truth. And it concerns me greatly, because we're seeing science being submerged in a welter of superstition, and we seem to be going backwards in many ways. I think you get more views for saying the earth is flat, or people didn't go on the moon, and you know, all this sort of stuff. And that's a whole mass of nonsense to make your way through if you're a kid now. So it's our responsibility to give kids an inquiring mind, so that they find out for themselves what the truth really is. So music is a help in that. Music is part of that. You know, music opens people's minds and brings people together. It's good to discuss. It's good to have alternative points of view. But out of those discussions should come an awareness of truth, not just scientific truth, but universal truths, human truths, and the ideas of compassion and mercy and decency, justice are embodied in those discussions. And I would like to see more of that. And I think it's our responsibility as a generation to try to bring that back.
0: As we're talking about music opening people's minds and bringing people together, we have to talk a little bit about one of my favorite songs, Don't Stop Me Now.
3: Don't stop me now.
0: Which uses space as a metaphor for pleasure.
3: Shooting star leaping through the sky like a tiger, defying the laws of gravity. I'm a racing car.
0: Did you have anything to do with those lyrics?
2: No. In fact, I kind of I remember berating Freddie for saying that he was traveling at the speed of light. I go, Freddie, you cannot travel at the speed of light. I'm sorry. And he says, I don't care. Sorry for my friends, but you can't really quote Freddie without using those words. But, you know, it's all about fun and joy, yeah. And I stayed out of it. I was worried, actually, because being such a hedonistic thing, there were dangers to living a hedonistic lifestyle at that time. And I remember, you know, being a bit of a schoolmaster, a bit of a geek myself, you know. I felt worried for Freddie at that time, which is part of my reservations about the song. Now I look back and see the song, and I think it is a work of genius, because it takes you away from, it takes you above those questions. And it became, it's funny, it didn't immediately become a huge hit. It had a slow burn, and now it's become one of Queen's best-known songs around the world, and it's universally played at hen nights and stag nights and God knows what, funerals, births, weddings. So, you know, it's got to be a great song. And I appreciate that. And I'm happy that I was at least something to do with it.
0: Yeah, I mean, it strikes me that space provides a place for our imagination to go when we feel perhaps imprisoned or constrained by our life on Earth. And that's what I love about it.
2: I've found it very helpful at certain times, particularly when I was deep in depression. I found that looking at the stars, there's a particular time when winter is coming on and you start to see the winter stars. I used to call them the brave stars, Orion, Sirius, and the Pleiades. I find great comfort in seeing these beauties in the sky and thinking they will be there long after I've gone away. They will still be strong. They will still be beautiful. And my descendants will be seeing them and getting the same strength as I do from them. So it's a spiritual thing, I think, connecting with those fantastic beacons in the sky.
0: Dr. Derek Ward-Thompson is an astrophysicist at the University of Lancashire in England, and Dr. Brian May is an astronomer and, yes, the guitarist in the band Queen. Thank you both for joining me today. This has been really such a pleasure.
1: Thank you, Flora.
2: Thank you, Flora. Great pleasure.
0: After the break, remembering Nagasaki. Don't go away. 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
9: This is Science Friday. I'm Ira Flatow. This week marks the anniversary of the U.S.'s bombing of Hiroshima and Nagasaki. So today we're resharing this conversation from last year, memorializing the 80th anniversary. An estimated 210,000 people died instantly or within 5 months of the bombings. Another 210,000 survived and became known as Hibakusha in Japanese. For decades, Hibakusha have been receiving medical care at specialized hospitals designed to care for atom bomb survivors. And to this day, those hospitals are busy and filled with survivors who have suffered the medical consequences of the bombings. Dr. Masao Tominaga was a doctor at one of these hospitals. He was just 2 years old in Nagasaki when the U.S. bombed the city. Years later, he became a physician and ultimately ran a Red Cross hospital in Nagasaki that cared for Hibakusha just like himself. Now, he directs a nursing home for Hibakusha and still sees patients regularly. Dr. Tominaga is my guest on Science Friday today. Welcome to the show.
10: Nice to meet you.
9: Thank you. You were only 2 years old when the U.S. bombed Nagasaki. What was your first memory of the aftermath?
10: I have no memory of atomic bombing in Nagasaki, especially what happened in our house. Later, when I became age 4 or 5, my mother explained what happened. My mother was preparing lunch in the first floor, and I was sleeping on the second floor. But suddenly, the blast came, and our Japanese wooden house half broken, not completely, half broken. So my mother came up to me. There were many unlucky boys and girls. Yeah.
9: Your father was a physician. He was a doctor.
10: Yeah.
9: Was your father working as a doctor during the bombings?
10: No. My father actually stationed in Taiwan. He was serving Japanese Army Air Force as medic. My father first received information about Nagasaki a disaster by bombing. He first thought his wife and the newborn son already dead. But 1 month later, a letter from my mother reached him. So he was so glad to read.
9: So he came back to Nagasaki. Did he take care of the survivors when he returned?
10: Yeah, he became one of the main doctors who take care of atomic bomb survivors, especially as a hematologist. It's a blood disease specialist. And later, my father found among children, acute leukemia case started to increase.
9: So the leukemia was due to the radiation?
10: Yeah, this was actually due to radiation, because the distance from the ground zero, this distance, shorter the distance, the increased incidence of acute leukemia among citizens was increased. We call it dose-dependent. Dependency was clearly shown.
9: So your father was one of the first people to realize that the leukemia he was seeing was becoming more common in the survivors, correct?
10: Correct, correct. That was happening also in Hiroshima City.
9: Uh-huh.
10: Simultaneously, as right. If there were two experiments of massive radiation on citizens.
9: So let's move a little bit ahead. Why did you decide to become a doctor?
10: My family was actually from my grand-grandfather, all doctors. So I was grown up surrounding doctors. So it was my natural will to become a doctor. And more than that, when I became high school boy, I must prepare for examination to in medical school. My knowledge about atomic bomb induced leukemia was increased. So I have a fear, I should be becoming a leukemia patient. So I finally decided to go to medical school and to learn why leukemia was induced by radiation, atomic bomb radiation. Yeah.
9: Mm-hmm. After you graduated medical school, why did you want to study and take care of other survivors? Why was that important to you?

0: other survivors. Why was that important to you?
1: Yeah. When I become a doctor and I decided to enter hematology to study and treat leukemia patients as a hibakusha care doctor. Yeah. So this continued over all entire my life. Because the diseases which developed from atomic bomb survivors continued even now.
0: Are there still any cases, do you think, of illnesses from the radiation, whether it's leukemia or others, still being discovered left from the bomb?
1: Yeah. Actually, we first observed leukemia increase in the first 20 years, but leukemia began to decline gradually. We thought this was the end of radiation effect on human being, but it was not true. Around this 20 years phase, cancer, solid cancer, such as lung cancer, colon cancer, and so on, began to increase among many survivors. So it continues long, very long, until present time. And other than leukemia, we've discovered that in 1980s, almost 40 years after atomic bombing, another disease, which is similar to leukemia, but quite different disease of the elderly people, elderly leukemia, began to increase. That name is myelodysplastic syndrome. We abbreviation is MDS. This is the first discovery in Hiroshima and Nagasaki. This is continuing now. So after 80 years, radiation effect is continuing.
0: Is that surprising? Was that surprising to you?
1: Yes, surprising. So we decided to begin research on why such a long time induction of malignant diseases by radiation actually happens. There must be some mechanism for this. We finally discovered that those radiation cause genetic abnormality in each cells of organs, and some of the such cells are called stem cell, very primitive cells, which every day produce red cells, white cells, and so on. So, but still, these cells are not leukemia cells. This condition continues for more than 60 years, 70 years. Some of them began to develop actual MDS. And MDS is also a lethal disease because after 4 or 5 years of mild clinical course, many MDS patients develop acute leukemia and finally die. The treatment is very inactive. So we must say leukemia and other cancers related to radiation are lifelong effect of atomic bombing.
0: Wow. Those are the long-term effects.
1: Very long-term.
0: Certainly seem surprising. Who would have thought back 80 years later?
1: No one. Actually, we didn't at all.
0: Yeah. But there were those short-term immediate effects from the bomb itself, right? We had miscarriages, birth defects, not to mention the severe burns.
1: Yeah, severe burns was most popular injury given by atomic bomb heat rays. Those who died of severe burn, the number was the greatest among early deaths of hibakushas.
0: What about the psychological effects?
1: Yeah, we doctors responsible for hibakusha care began to see Many Hibakushas who

0: were exposed to high dose radiation began to complain every year during the atomic bomb season. That starts about June, July, August. They often complain of sleeplessness, anxiety, and the flashback of atomic bomb experience. And their psychological condition deteriorates remarkably. So we performed 8,000 large-scale psychological examinations by using WHO questionnaires, which is a powerful scoring methodology. 12 is the highest scores. So we found within 1.5 kilometers from the ground zero, almost all survivors showed very high score, over 10 to 12. This was the, our surprise. That was done in 1995, 50th anniversary of atomic bombing. We performed this large scale study.
1: What about now?
0: Yeah, I began to feel that their memory is fading out. In their 50s, 60s, their memory was very clear, and they always complained of their experience. But recently, when they got over 80 years, their memory seemed to be fading. So that is a maybe good point for them to, they have been relieved from the anxiety and depressive states. They are now very spending calm days.
1: Yeah, and I know that you follow them because I understand you run a nursing home for other survivors. Tell me about that. How many people there?
0: 450 in total. And every day I examine 20 to 30 patients who suffer from transient fever, diarrhea, and sometimes coronavirus infection, influenza, and so on. But among such daily diseases, we sometimes find MDS and cancer in cases of short distance survivors.
1: I read that some patients describe it like the atom bomb is still in their bodies.
0: Yeah, that was an astonishing moment for me when I conveyed my diagnosis, acute leukemia, to a patient. She was 76 years old at the time. She said, I was confident that atom bomb is surviving in my body, deep body.
1: Tell me more. What did she mean by that?
0: She meant not radiation itself. Most survivors have no such residual radiation except plutonium. About 20 years ago, one of our researchers at Nagasaki University found plutonium particles deposited in several organs of autopsied cases of atomic bomb survivors, most often lung and bones. Those calculated from this deposited plutonium particles was so small, very tiny amount. So it is impossible to suspect their after bombing, the induction of cancer was maybe negligible.
1: Do you have a message for those of us on this 80th anniversary of the bombing?
0: Yes, 80 years is enough period. If we can understand the atomic bomb is inhumane weapon, when a large scale nuclear war happens, the human being could be cessation. So why our society cannot abandon nuclear nuclear weapons. That is my largest problem. I'm working for the realization of nuclear weapon-free world, and I want to talk to leaders of nuclear weapon states, and I urge their decision to make the nuclear weapon be abandoned. Yesterday, I met some youth at the United Nations, and I talked, and they clearly understood. But how these new generation will protest to their government, especially in nuclear weapon states government, that is very unclear. Yeah, that is the biggest problem.
1: Dr. Tomonaga, I want to thank you for joining us today.
0: You are very much welcome. Yeah.
1: Dr. Masao Tomonaga is a survivor of the atomic bombing of Nagasaki and director emeritus of the Japanese Red Cross Nagasaki Atomic Bomb Hospital. Special thanks to Laura Pelliser for her help with this interview. I'm Ira Plato.
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8: Live from NPR News in Washington, I'm Linda Kenyon. The Senate has voted to confirm Todd Blanche to serve as Attorney General. The deciding vote came from Louisiana Republican Senator Bill Cassidy. NPR's Claudia Grisales reports on what made Cassidy support Blanche.
9: He admitted he too had concerns over Blanche's role in things like that anti-weaponization fund. Here's Cassidy on the Senate floor.
10: Mr. Blanche is not perfect, and he will tell you this, but the choice is not between perfection and Mr. Blanche. It is between Mr. Blanche and another acting attorney general who may not run the department effectively under President Trump.
9: So he argued Blanche would actually have more leverage to push against the president if he was confirmed to the role.
8: Other Republican senators, including Senator Lisa Murkowski of Alaska and Susan Collins of Maine, did not support Blanche's confirmation, in part due to his previous role as President Trump's personal attorney and whether he would challenge the president. They also cited Blanche's handling of the Epstein files and whether his assurances against the anti-weaponization fund would stand. Legal aid groups that have represented migrant children for months without pay could soon be getting a check from the Trump administration after a federal judge's order. Tyke Hendricks reports from member station KQED.
11: In December, the government stopped paying the nonprofits for representing unaccompanied kids in immigration court. This week, a federal judge in Oakland ordered the government to pay about $65 million. The checks are due to arrive Monday.
12: It's incredibly important to have this money.
11: Alvaro Huerta with Immigrant Defenders Law Center in Los Angeles represents the groups.
12: Because we do feel an ethical obligation and moral obligation to ensure that children have someone standing beside them in court.
11: The future's unclear for the nation's more than 20,000 unaccompanied kids because the legal aid contract expired last month. For NPR News, I'm Tyke Hendricks in San Francisco.
8: The stock market soared this week, even as the job market showed signs of weakness, NPR's Scott Horsley reports.
13: Investors focused their attention on strong corporate earnings reports and renewed hopes that a diplomatic deal can be reached to end the war with Iran. Retail gasoline prices have been falling in recent days, although they're still more than a dollar a gallon higher than they were when the war began. Higher energy prices have been a drag on the economy, causing restaurants and retailers to cut jobs last month. Revised figures also show hiring in May and June was weaker than had been reported. Investors hope the lackluster jobs report will make the Federal Reserve less likely to raise interest rates next month. For the week, the Dow rose 3%, the S&P 500 index climbed more than 3.5%, and the tech-heavy NASDAQ jumped more than 5%. Scott Horsley, NPR News, Washington.
8: Investors shrugged off the news that employers cut more than 20,000 jobs last month. You're listening to NPR. Thousands of people in central British Columbia are fleeing a fast-moving wildfire. It's just one of dozens of wildfires spreading across the province. As Dan Karpinchuk reports, officials in the district of Summerlin have declared a state of emergency.
14: The evacuation order covers the entire district. Officials say the Bald Range wildfire exploded in size over the past 24 hours and now poses a significant threat to the health, safety, and welfare of the more than 12,000 people who live there. The region's emergency information officer says it has become one of the quickest moving and fastest growing fires experienced in the area. Recent surveys suggest the fires in British Columbia, the Northwest, and in Northern Ontario have sparked a sharp rise in Canadians' concerns about climate change. For NPR News, I'm Dan Karpinchuk in Toronto.
8: California is joining Texas in requiring content creators to say if they've been paid by a political campaign to post about a particular candidate. The state also is considering cracking down on those who don't make that disclosure. Campaigns have long worked with celebrities and major influencers to win over voters, but now they are teaming up with smaller creators to reach more tailored audiences who could affect the outcome of any election. The debate over whether disclosure rules for political advertisements should apply to content creators comes ahead of the midterm elections and ahead of the 2028 presidential election, so this debate is likely to heat up much further. I'm Linda Kenyon, NPR News in Washington.
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16: 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I'm Terry Graydon.
17: And I'm Joe Graydon.
16: Kidney disease is far more common than most people realize. As many as 1 in 10 Americans have problems with kidney function. That totals 37 million people.
7: Why are so many people in trouble? What causes wear and tear on the kidneys? And how would you know if your kidneys are beginning to fail?
16: To learn more about how to keep your kidneys healthy, we're talking with Dr. Samir Parikh. He is professor of internal medicine and pharmacology and chair of internal medicine at the University of Texas Southwestern. He holds the Donald W. Selden Distinguished Chair in Internal Medicine and the Ruth W. and Milton P. Levy Senior Chair in Molecular Nephrology.
7: Welcome to the People's Pharmacy, Dr. Samir Parikh.
17: Listen, I am so delighted to be with you today. This is a topic of great importance to me.
16: Well, it's of great importance to everyone, but they just may not realize how important it is. But we'd like to start with the basics. Dr. Parikh, if you can just give us a sense of the anatomy and physiology of the kidneys. Where are they and what do they do and why are they so important for our health?
17: Well, I have to give you credit for using these terms, anatomy and physiology, up front. I feel like I'm back in the first day of medical school, and I'm delighted to take your patients on this journey. So we've got two kidneys. Most of us have two kidneys. They live in the back of the abdomen, the very closer to the back muscles, right under the rib cage, than they are closer to the front of the abdomen. So you can't really feel them from your abdomen, even if you try to push in. And they're sitting back there and they're receiving about 1/4 of the entire blood flow of the body. And their job is very simple. It's to clean that blood and balance the chemistry of that blood. The kidney does a number of other things, but that's the main job. And these two organs are receiving all that blood all the time and doing this constant cleaning and rebalancing of the chemistry of the blood.
16: I do have a question about the amount of blood that goes through the kidneys in, let's just say, a half hour. You know, how much blood can it handle?
17: Yeah, let's see if we can do the math together here. So at the end of the day, we're filtering about 100 mLs of blood per minute, right? And so I'm going to try to do this math on the fly. In 30 minutes, I think that comes to 3,000 mLs that we're filtering through.
7: That sounds right.
17: Yeah, yeah. And so that would be 3 liters of blood.
16: How much blood do we have in our bodies at any given time?
17: Right. And so the amount of blood we've got in our body is around 5 liters, give or take. And so what we're talking about is what fraction of that blood gets totally cleaned within a given unit of time. So of that 5 liters coursing around every minute through the body, the kidneys are receiving about 1/4 of that blood flow. And then the net amount of cleaning that's happening is that approximately 3 liters every half hour or so.
7: It sounds like quite a lot, actually. And, you know, I don't think people really appreciate the importance of the kidneys. I think people pay attention, Americans anyway. We pay attention to our hearts.
17: Yes.
7: And of course, our doctors focus on, you know, what our cholesterol is and, and what's our blood pressure and why we need to take our statins. We don't always monitor kidney function. If we do get a readout on kidney function on one of those little blood test reports that we occasionally get, it says something like EGFR, and it's hard to understand. Can you explain it? What should we be looking for?
17: Yeah, this is terrific. And let me start at the beginning. I agree with you 100% that we don't talk about kidney health as much as we should. And part of the reason I'm so delighted that your show is focusing on this topic is that there is an epidemic of kidney disease in this country. We are talking about 37 million Americans who have kidney disease. That's a huge...
16: Whoa, wait. How many?
17: That's right. Yeah. Joe, I didn't pay you to say, whoa, it's a huge number. 37 million Americans who have kidney disease of some kind. So we're talking about more than one in 10.
16: Do they have a clue?
17: So for many individuals, you're not finding out until you get a blood test, because kidney disease is clinically silent. What do I mean by that? Unlike getting angina, which is pain, right? That's pain from your heart muscle being injured. There is no kidney angina. There is no kidney pain. The pain that we associate with kidney problems is kidney stones. But kidney stones are not, you know, usually not what we're talking about when we talk about this epidemic of kidney disease. And so not only is it a lot of people, it's also a silent epidemic, right? I mean, we're not discovering it until the tests come along. And then by the time you get tested, you know, the kidney disease can often be at a moderate or even advanced stage. And so just awareness of kidney health, so important.
7: So, Dr. Parikh, if we're not talking about kidney stones, which do, as I understand it, hurt a lot and really get people's attention, what are we talking about when we talk about kidney disease?
17: Yeah, what we're talking about is really a group of problems. It's we say kidney disease in the singular, but probably more accurately, we should say kidney diseases, because there are a lot of different ways to develop kidney disease. It's everything from congenital issues, you know, problems that our bodies are born with, where the kidneys have not developed correctly, through to genetic issues, where the copies of the genes that control kidney health, the two copies, they're not, you know, quite normal, and those can lead to problems. But the bulk of what we're talking about is kidney disease arising in the context of very common medical conditions like diabetes and high blood pressure. I would estimate that, you know, 2/3 of the kidney diseases that we're caring for in our clinics relate to diabetes and high blood pressure. And I hope your next question is, why do those cause kidney disease? How do the kidneys work, and how do we make those connections?
16: Well, we will let you ask your own question, because those are exactly what we want to know. And I do want to know what goes wrong. In other words, when you start really trying to figure out why is this person having problems with their kidneys, what is it that's actually failing? But do tell us about you know, the cardiovascular and the metabolic issues involved.
17: Absolutely. So, you know, one of the first things I like to clarify for my patients is, what does the kidney do, and how does that relate to kidney disease? And what I like to point out to my patients is that the kidney's job, as we just talked about, is filtering the blood, cleaning the blood. And how does the kidney accomplish that? Each kidney has about 1 million microscopic filters. Those filters have a fancy name. They're called glomeruli, which goes back to the G in Terry's question for the EGFR. But we have 1 million of these Gs, 1 million of these filters or glomeruli per kidney. And the ones that we're born with have to last a lifetime. And so imagine, you know, think about all the filters in your life, your air conditioning filter, your car filter. What do we do with them?
7: You know, we replace all those.
17: Absolutely. Absolutely. We can't replace these, and the body does not have some kind of innate mechanism to replace the filters that we're born with. And so then the next thing I would ask you to imagine is, what does a lifetime of wear and tear look like on those filters? And what causes that wear and tear? Well, it's things like high blood pressure, that hydraulic pressure hitting those filters. These are microscopic, delicate, really exquisitely functioning filters, but they're not built to tolerate super high blood pressures, right? And so high blood pressure can damage those filters. A condition like diabetes, causes too much sugar in the blood, too much of that sugar circulating around for too many years, winds up causing damage to those filters. I don't want to say that the filters clog, but you can imagine that the filters start failing in their function. And that's what we're measuring in that blood test that reports out this EGFR. that what we're measuring is how well are these filters doing their job? We're measuring that function. And a nice round number for health is the EGFR is around 100 mLs per minute. And when that number starts falling, that is indicative of worsening kidney health, the emergence of kidney disease.
16: So, Dr. Parikh, we have 1 minute till our break. What should people be asking their primary care provider to test for when they go in for their annual physical and they get their cholesterol level and the nurse takes their blood pressure? What should they ask to find out how well their kidneys are functioning?
17: So look, if you've got diabetes or you've got high blood pressure, there's a simple urine test and a simple blood test. These are really good at figuring out if there is any evidence of kidney disease. I tell all my patients, know your numbers, just like you know your high, your blood pressure number. And for many, you know, your hemoglobin A1C is your diabetes number. Know your kidney number, know your EGFR. And so you can ask for a simple blood test called a creatinine and a simple urine test called a urine protein. And those can quite accurately identify early kidney disease.
7: You're listening to Dr. Samir Parikh. He is professor of internal medicine and pharmacology and chair of internal medicine at the University of Texas Southwestern. He holds the Donald W. Selden Distinguished Chair in Internal Medicine and the Ruth W. and Milton P. Levy Senior Chair in Molecular Nephrology.
16: After the break, we'll find out what we can do every day to protect our kidneys.
7: We've heard about the benefits of drinking water. How much do we need and why?
16: Is it possible to drink too much water?
7: We'll hear about some common medicines that can be hard on the kidneys, like ibuprofen or naproxen.
16: How about acid-suppressing drugs like omeprazole?
7: We'll also find out more about nicotinamide.
16: What should you know about this B vitamin?
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20: Slight chance for storms this afternoon. Otherwise, mainly sunny skies. Daytime highs approaching 79. Slight chance for storms tonight. Lows dip down to about 65. Partly cloudy skies. Highs around 80. Tomorrow, mainly clear skies. 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I'm meteorologist Allura Lockwood. Right now, 81.
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7: The topic is kidney health today on the People's Pharmacy. Millions of Americans worry about their cholesterol and their blood pressure, but pay very little attention to their kidney health.
16: How can we test our kidneys to determine how well they're functioning?
7: How much water is enough, and how much is too much? Is there a B vitamin that could be beneficial for kidney function?
16: Our guest today is Dr. Samir Parikh, professor of internal medicine and pharmacology and chair of internal medicine at the University of Texas Southwestern. He holds the Donald W. Selden Distinguished Chair in Internal Medicine and the Ruth W. and Milton P. Levy Senior Chair in Molecular Nephrology.
7: Dr. Parikh, you've just described the fact that we have all these beautiful filters in our kidneys that can't be replaced. So we should be taking care of them. What can we do to protect our kidneys? So what sorts of everyday actions should we be looking out for that will help us keep our kidneys healthy?
17: Terry, that's a great question. I advise all of my patients, think about what is a heart-healthy diet, because those diets are all blood vessel healthy. When we say heart healthy, what we really mean is cardiovascular healthy. And if we think of the kidneys as a whole knot of these small blood vessels, anything you can do to keep your blood vessels healthy will keep your kidneys healthy. So in terms of diet, that's diets like the DASH diet or the Mediterranean diet. In terms of lifestyle, that's an active lifestyle. That active lifestyle is going to help lower and maintain a low blood pressure, a healthy amount of sleep, same thing. And so these are the same things that are good for your cardiovascular health turn out to be terrific for your kidney health.
0: We'd like to know about water because we have seen fashions come and fashions go, and there's this sort of mantra, oh, you have to drink 8 glasses of water a day. And some other people say, no, that's not nearly enough. And then other people say, well, just drink when you're thirsty. And so complete confusion about water. And why is water important in the first place?
17: Yeah. I mean, so we all have to take in some water. It turns out that we get a lot of water from the food we eat. Why do we have to take in some water? The reason is we lose water all the time. We lose water with every breath that we breathe out. There's water in that air that comes out. We lose water with our sweat, even if we don't feel the sweat on our bodies. And critically, we're losing water with our urine. And we've got to have some urine in order to get rid of all the toxins that the kidneys are clearing out of the blood. So some water intake is important. There is not a prescribed amount. You know, our brains have evolved this amazing thirst mechanism. And so I advise my patients, use that thirst mechanism. Drink to thirst. There's no need to overdo it. And you'd be surprised. You can overdo water intake.
7: We want to ask about that.
17: Yeah, okay. Well, you know, one of the most famous or infamous examples came out of the Boston Marathon maybe 15 years ago. You know, when you're running the marathon, there are all these nice folks on the side handing off cups of water, right? Mm-hmm. And of course, the what makes sense, what's intuitive is grab as much water as you can while you're running and keep drinking and stay hydrated because you're sweating so much. As it turned out, there were a group of runners who were way overdoing and consuming far too much water, more water than their bodies could excrete in that given amount of time. And so it's all about balance, right? And so what these people came into the hospital after the marathon with was not dehydration, but the opposite. They came in with overhydration. Their blood was too watery because they had consumed so much water. And the kidneys couldn't keep up with getting rid of the water at the rate that they were consuming it, despite the fact that they were running a marathon.
7: And that's a serious situation, is it not?
17: It absolutely is. You know, the balance is so important. I don't think many of your listeners are going to be overdoing it when it comes to water, but that can happen in certain situations. And when it does, it evokes the same experiment we all did with lettuce when we were in elementary school. Putting lettuce in salty water or putting it in non-salty water, when the blood is too dilute, it makes the cells in the body swell up. And particularly the cells in the brain, when those start swelling up, the brain is inside a closed cavity and there's nowhere for that swollen brain to go. And so very serious consequences can arise quickly from overhydration.
0: So I have a personal question, Dr. Parikh, and I think it's my fault that when I get my blood tested, my creatinine looks great, my EGFR looks great, but sometimes, especially in the summer, my BUN, my blood urea nitrogen, is up. And my doctor never gets excited. She never says, oh, that's a worry. She says, you just aren't drinking enough. You're a little too dehydrated in the summer. What's the deal?
17: Yeah. And so this gets into a little bit of the esoterica in terms of how the kidney handles different chemicals that the body makes. And the creatinine that you were talking about, the kidney handles in a very specific way. Creatinine gets filtered by these filters that comprise the kidney, and then it never gets reabsorbed back into the body. Okay. Urea nitrogen is a little bit different. It gets filtered by those kidney filters, by the glomeruli, and then it can sometimes get reabsorbed back into the body. When does it get reabsorbed back into the body? Often conditions like dehydration. And so when you see that the creatinine is normal, but the urea nitrogen, the BUN, is high, that can indicate that the body is trying to reabsorb some of that filtered fluid before it becomes the urine that we excrete out of the body.
0: So I should be drinking a little bit more in the summer because I'm sweating more.
17: That sounds like good advice to me.
0: All right, let's move on to things that are hard on the kidneys, if you don't mind. And of course, as a pharmacologist, I'm really interested in medications that might pose problems. And yes, the ones that always come to mind are the non-steroidal anti-inflammatory drugs, the NSAIDs, the ones that people think of as, oh, vitamin I, ibuprofen, or naproxen, or the prescription strength celecoxib, or meloxicam. There are just so many, and millions of Americans take rather large doses of NSAIDs on a regular basis because a lot of people are exercising and experiencing pain, or they just have a bad back. So what's the story on NSAIDs and other things that might be challenging for the kidneys?
17: Yeah. So NSAIDs are one of those groups of medicines that, as nephrologists, we're always keeping our eyes open for. As you noted, millions of individuals are taking these medicines. They are over the counter. They're quite effective, right? They work. That's why there's so many different kinds of them. They work for different pain conditions. And I think the challenge there is those handful of people who may have other medicines that they're taking that make them at increased risk, for example, for the NSAIDs to hurt their kidneys, or they might have a pharmacology within their body that doesn't handle NSAIDs particularly well, and then that might become toxic to the kidneys. Very briefly, what NSAIDs do is they change the balance of these molecules called prostaglandins inside the body. And some of these prostaglandins are very important for maintaining blood flow to those kidney filters. When you take medicines like NSAIDs, they can lower some of these prostaglandin levels. And in some individuals, those levels can fall so low that they wind up causing the kidneys not to get enough blood flow. And that can, of course, damage those filters.
0: Here's an interesting story. We know a gentleman who is an avid runner. I mean, major runner. And he says, when I take an anti-inflammatory drug like ibuprofen after a long run, I don't have to get up in the middle of the night to pee. What's going on? And is that a good thing? And should I be doing it every night so I don't have to disturb my sleep?
17: Well, I couldn't say without hearing more from your friend. But of course, I think that in the context of our conversation, that raises the concern that they're temporarily reducing their kidney function through taking the NSAID. And that's not a good thing. You know, that's not the way to deal with the fact that you might have to get up to go urinate at night. You know, that's particularly for men of a certain age, that can certainly kick in, particularly for men after the age of 50. And most often that actually doesn't relate to the kidneys. That tendency to urinate at night or to feel like you have to urinate at night, that relates more to the prostate for a lot of older men.
7: Dr. Parikh, you mentioned that NSAIDs are one of the groups of medicines that you kidney specialists worry about. Are there others that our listeners might recognize?
17: Yeah, you know, I think that especially with so many medicines available over the counter, it's just important to have awareness. And I'm sure your listeners do. NSAIDs, I would say far and away, are the biggest class for the reasons we talked about. So many people are taking them. They're effective. They take them for a long time. They are potent medicines that can affect the flow of blood to the kidneys. There are other medicines that are also available over the counter, also popular, that can cause different kinds of reactions that wind up affecting the kidneys. One that comes to mind are medicines called PPIs, proton pump inhibitors, or more commonly known as a kind of antacid medicine. These are, once again, over-the-counter, widely considered safe. That's why they're over-the-counter. But in some people, unusually, these PPI medicines can trigger a kind of allergic reaction. So a very different kind of injury to the kidney than NSAIDs, but that allergic reaction can also impair kidney function.
0: And some of the brand names are like Prilosec and Nexium and Lansoprazole, generic name. So people should be aware of the potential that long-term high-dose use of these kinds of acid-suppressing drugs might be hard on the kidneys, and check in and make sure that their EGRF is okay and their creatinine levels are fine. Like to move on if we could, because I know there are lots of drugs and we are running out of time so quickly. What about toxins in the environment? We are surrounded by chemicals. Are there any environmental challenges that you worry about when it comes to kidney function?
17: Historically, and maybe not so much in the American diet these days, but heavy metals. Heavy metals are present in the soil. Depending on the sourcing of where food crops are coming from, heavy metals can get into the body and they can get caught up in the kidney and over many years, slowly impair the function of the kidney. That's one class of toxins in the environment that I think about. There are probably others that, need more research. There's a lot of stuff going on in microplastics, for example. No definitive connection there yet to kidney health, but this is an area where a lot of research is taking place. How does the environment affect the kidney?
0: We'd like to segue to a particular B vitamin that you have researched more than many other health professionals, and that is something called nicotinamide or niacin. And perhaps you could talk about both of these B vitamins and tell us about your research and why it's so intriguing.
17: Well, I appreciate the compliment. What we've been trying to understand in our laboratory is, broadly speaking, why is it some people get into trouble under stress situations with their kidneys and other people don't? And one of the differences it looks like we may all have is what kind of nutrients we take in and how our body processes those nutrients. The nutrient you referred to, two different forms of vitamin B3, is absolutely essential for us. That's why it's called a vitamin. It's a vital amine. It's important for life. It is the base that contributes to our body's ability to build this molecule called NAD. And NAD is involved in all sorts of chemistry throughout our body. But you can, and I think your audience can think about it as almost a catalyst for the engines within our cells. And those engines are called mitochondria. And we talked about this earlier. The kidneys are doing a lot of work to balance and clean the blood. And that work needs a lot of energy. And that energy is coming from these engines called mitochondria. And for the mitochondria to do their job, it requires sufficient amounts of NAD. And for there to be sufficient amounts of NAD, we've got to be getting it from our diets and our bodies have to be processing it in a normal way. So the research draws a connection between the nutrients we consume and the way the metabolism in the body works to generate the energy for the kidney to do its job.
7: So what foods, for example, you said we can get some of this from our diet. What foods should we be looking at to consume to make sure we're getting enough niacin, enough nicotinamide? Do we get nicotinamide from the diet as well as niacin?
17: Yes, absolutely we do. It's a great question. As it turns out, a normal calorie diet, a diet that has legumes and enriched flours, for most of us provides enough of this nicotinamide or enough of this niacin for normal health. Pregnant women, for example, will take a multivitamin to supplement on top of that because their nutrient needs are higher. for, you know, both the mother as well as the fetus. There's a historical epidemic that we no longer really encounter called pellagra, which was a big deal in the American South at the turn of the previous century. And pellagra is a nutritional deficiency of vitamin B3. And it was because the diet had become too heavy in corn and too reliant on corn and corn derivatives, which don't have a lot of vitamin B3 in it.
0: We have less than a minute before the break. And so I definitely want to drill down on nicotinamide and niacin when we come back, because if people are beginning to experience the early stages of chronic kidney disease, can those B vitamins be beneficial, and how much will we need to take? And I have to tell you, I had a fascinating experience. I had a squamous cell carcinoma removed from my cheek, a tiny one about the size of an eraser. Mm-hmm. And my dermatologist said, Joe, you need to take 500 milligrams of nicotinamide twice a day, and it will prevent that squamous cell cancer from coming back. And you know what? It's working. So more about nicotinamide when we come back from this break.
7: You're listening to Dr. Samir Parikh. He is professor of internal medicine and pharmacology and chair of internal medicine at the University of Texas Southwestern. He holds the Donald W. Selden Distinguished Chair in Internal Medicine and the Ruth W. and Milton P. Levy Senior Chair in Molecular Nephrology.
0: After the break, we'll find out about the difference between niacin and nicotinamide.
7: How might nicotinamide be used for chronic kidney disease?
0: We'll hear about the new medicines doctors are prescribing for people with chronic kidney disease.
7: GLP-1 drugs, like Ozempic, might be helpful.
0: Do such drugs maintain kidney function even for people who don't have diabetes?
7: Often, people with kidney disease don't know they have it until it becomes quite advanced.
0: What are the two tests that will tell you how your kidneys are doing?
7: You're listening to The People's Pharmacy with Joe and Terry Graydon.
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7: We're talking about kidney health today. How can you monitor how well your kidneys are functioning? Unlike blood pressure or cholesterol, most people don't know their kidney numbers, but we should. That's because kidney disease can sneak up on you. There are two tests that can reveal kidney health. Should you ask your primary care provider to order them the next time you go in for a checkup?
0: Our guest is Dr. Samir Parikh. He is professor of internal medicine and pharmacology and chair of internal medicine at the University of Texas Southwestern. He holds the Donald W. Selden Distinguished Chair in Internal Medicine and the Ruth W. and Milton P. Levy Senior Chair in Molecular Nephrology.
7: Dr. Parikh, I wonder if you could just tell us, what is the difference between niacin and nicotinamide, and what sorts of doses are we talking about?
17: So these are two different molecular forms of the same vitamin. It's called vitamin B, vitamin B3. And niacin is the acidic form, and nicotinamide is the basic form. And so that's a lot of chemistry. But they do the same thing in the sense that they are both precursors for the body building this NAD.
7: Okay, that sounds good. And that's important to the kidneys because of their impact on the mitochondria. What has your research shown with respect to chronic kidney disease?
17: Right. So this is work that is being studied now, and we're using a lot of different model systems to understand how might B3 influence the function of mitochondria, which are these energy factories inside every cell. And then if we can make these energy factories work more efficiently, what might that mean for chronic kidney disease? The results we're generating so far look really promising. That if you can enhance mitochondrial function, that that can have downstream benefits on kidney health. But those studies remain to be tested in a clinical setting. And I just want your audience to hear that loud and clear. That research is ongoing, and over the coming years, we should get more and more clarity about how nutrients like vitamin B3 could help impact kidney health. But in the meantime, there are many medicines that if you do happen to be diagnosed with kidney disease, many FDA-approved medicines that have dramatic effects on slowing down the course of kidney disease.
0: Well, let's talk about them in a minute, but I am curious, do you have any dosage ranges that you've been testing?
17: Yeah. So we've done some early testing in people through clinical trials, and the doses we've been testing are anywhere from 1 to 3 grams a day. That sounds like a lot, and it is a lot when it comes to the size of the vitamin pills, but it is not a lot for the body because these are what we call water-soluble vitamins.
0: Now, are you referring to nicotinamide or niacin?
17: Either of those, but we've tested nicotinamide, and we think that nicotinamide might be the slightly safer form of vitamin B3.
7: Safer in what respect?
17: Yeah, niacin in rare instances can trigger inflammation in the liver, and nicotinamide, its cousin, really does not. And so we think that nicotinamide is the safer of those two versions of vitamin B3, and that's been tested. The safety has been tested in tens of thousands of patients, very dense literature that you can find regarding its safety. So we've evaluated nicotinamide at doses of anywhere from 1 to 3 grams per day.
7: Now, if I recall correctly, one of these vitamins can be used to lower cholesterol, but it causes flushing.
17: Yes, that's the niacin. That's the acidic form. And, you know, it can cause flushing because it affects the balance of some of these prostaglandin molecules, we think. And it can, in some cases, cause liver inflammation. But it is, I would say it, you know, it's maybe a third or fourth line anti-cholesterol medicine. We have outstanding cholesterol medicines, and I don't think niacin is used that popularly these days. 20 years ago, a different story.
0: Yeah, if we were to dial back 20, 25, 30 years pre-statins, doctors prescribed a lot of niacin boost HDL cholesterol and lower LDL cholesterol.
7: So now we should talk about some of the medications that Dr. Parikh and his colleagues prescribe to people with chronic kidney disease.
0: And we have seen commercials on television that are promoting these medications, many of which were approved for other purposes initially, like diabetes.
17: Right. And the fact that we're seeing commercials during football games and soccer matches and whatnot just tells you how potent these medicines are and what kind of effects they're having. And so I think there's two of the classes of medicines you may be alluding to approved for diabetes and related indications are one class called SGLT2 inhibitors, sodium glucose co-transporter inhibitors, and the other one, GLP-1 receptor agonists. Both
0: now,
17: of these
0: when you say GLP-1, everybody perks up their ears because all of a sudden it's like, oh, yeah, that's the one for weight loss, like Ozempic.
17: Right. That's the one for everything, it seems like.
2: Yeah.
0: So
2: what does it do for your kidneys?
0: Yes. Yeah. Tell us.
17: Yeah. I think so. Both of these medicines, SGLT2 inhibitors and more recently GLP-1s, they're both anti-diabetic medicines, right? They do lower blood glucose. And for reasons we don't completely understand, they have different and additive protective effects on kidney function. For individuals who have chronic kidney disease, the name of the game is preserving the filtering function that you've already, that you still have left. And these two medicines, in combination with a couple of others, can stop the loss of that filtering function almost dead in its tracks.
2: And is that with or whether or not you have diabetes?
17: It seems to be the case, yeah. You know, the research came out of studying diabetes.

0: kidney disease. And for many of those, the benefit persists.
1: Now, I'd like to ask you when you prescribe them and at what stage, because it's my understanding that kidney doctors such as yourself stage chronic kidney disease, 1, 2, 3, 4. When do you start introducing drugs like Ozempic or Jardiance, which I believe is one of the other ones?
0: That's right. So, you know, we would like to be able to start as early as possible. The clinical trial data indicates that for individuals with moderate chronic kidney disease, and so that would be stage 3, 3 out of 5, that's a good time to start. I think what you're going to find is that more research will come out testing the hypothesis of whether starting even earlier can be more beneficial, can add years to the health of the kidney. But for now, we're starting in and around stage 3, moderate chronic kidney disease. But I wouldn't be surprised, just like you're seeing in the diabetes arena, where we now talk about pre-diabetes, there are a lot of investigators interested in, it wouldn't be called pre-chronic kidney disease, but it would be very early chronic kidney disease, like stage 2 chronic kidney disease. So in the coming years, I anticipate that there are going to be studies coming out trying to push the boundaries even more upstream.
2: And Dr. Parikh, as we began our conversation, we talked about the fact that a lot of people with kidney disease don't know that they have kidney disease until it becomes pretty advanced, at which point they may freak out because they're going to think dialysis, transplant. I mean, these are really important interventions, but they're sort of like almost last resort. What can you tell us about, first of all, a dialysis, and second of all, what the future might be?
0: Yeah. I'm so glad that you asked. And this emphasizes a point we talked about earlier, which is it's so important that if you have any risk factors, high blood pressure, diabetes, even overweight, that you get that simple urine test and that simple blood test, because the earlier we can catch the kidney disease, the more we can do for it in terms of the medicines we just talked about, but other kinds as well and other interventions.
1: Now, before we go any further, because we have people who have just tuned in, they want to know, well, what were those two tests Dr. Parikh just mentioned? So remind us.
0: Yes. A simple blood test called a creatinine, which will measure something called the EGFR, how well the kidneys are filtering, and a simple urine test called the urine protein, which will measure how leaky those filters are, how damaged those filters might be. Very simple test, very inexpensive, very accurate.
1: And if somebody is diagnosed at stage 3 or higher, what should they be doing? And in particular, tell us a bit about dialysis.
0: Yeah. If you do get diagnosed with chronic kidney disease, there's been no better time to be diagnosed with chronic kidney disease, because the medicines we have now offer what I call unprecedented amount of hope for sustained kidney health throughout one's lifetime. Now, if that kidney disease does progress, we're looking at an advanced kidney disease. We have the options to replace kidney function, right? So loss of kidney function is not a death sentence. And we have two options to replace kidney function. One is to replace it outside of the body, which is dialysis. And the other one is to replace kidney function with a kidney transplant. And so I think that's also a message of hope, that loss of kidney function is not loss of life. Dialysis is actually quite common in this country. We have, you know, probably around 500,000 individuals receiving some kind of dialysis. And every year we have tens of thousands of individuals undergoing kidney transplantation. And so again, very common dialysis and transplantation are.
1: What does your crystal ball hold for the future? What can you imagine 10, 15, 20 years from now?
0: Yeah. So when I started learning about nephrology, that's what we call our field in medicine, nephrology, the study of kidney health, we were focused on a couple of medicines that we could utilize to help slow down the course of kidney disease. Just over my career, we've added 3 new classes of medicines that now offer a kind of multi

0: medicine approach to almost stop chronic kidney disease in its tracks. And that's what I mean by the unprecedented hope. That's in 20 years that that's changed. And so if you look in the crystal ball or hit the fast forward button, what do the next 10 years look like? It's my hope that we get from slowing chronic kidney disease to stopping chronic kidney disease in its tracks. And then we also get to remissions and cures. So winding the clock backwards towards normal kidney health.
1: And we can't do that now yet.
0: Not yet. Not yet. We don't have today a medicine that turns back the clock, that restores normal healthy filters, that restores kidney health. I think that research is coming. And I'm really excited that in the rest of my lifetime as a nephrologist, I'll be able to see some of those cures, see some of those remissions take place.
2: I am curious about other, shall we say, non-pharmaceutical approaches to maintaining kidney health. And I'd like to drill down a little bit further on nutritional support. You have talked a little bit about the research that you're involved with regarding nicotinamide and niacin. What about coenzyme Q10? More and more cardiologists are prescribing CoQ10 to enhance mitochondrial function in their patients getting statins. It's a very different situation for the kidneys, but is CoQ10 at all helpful for the mitochondria involved in kidney function?
0: Yeah, it's a great question. And I think that, you know, it depends on how you try to test that question, right? If you look just in a test tube and you have some mitochondria there and you add CoQ10, you can definitely measure an improvement in mitochondrial function. The question becomes, does that translate all the way up to people? And the, you know, the gold standard of evidence that we rely on when it comes to safety and efficacy in people are the clinical trials. And so to date, there is no clinical trial I can point to that says definitively CoQ10 offers, you know, better efficacy with acceptable safety profile to enhance kidney health. I'm not aware of any such data in the cardiology arena either, but I do also recognize as a patient, you want to think about, well, what can I do for myself beyond a heart healthy diet, beyond exercise? Is there something more I can do for myself? And so I think this continues to be a very active area of research because there is that recognition. Well, what can I do beyond diet and exercise?
2: We have just a minute left. If you were to summarize the key elements to reduce a risk for developing chronic kidney disease, which is something that every single one of our listeners would like to do, again, what would be your top five recommendations?
0: I think I can do better than top five. I can go top three.
1: Okay.
0: Number one, know your numbers. I think patients who come in knowing their numbers are self-advocates and they're interested in their health. And so if you can become an advocate for your own health, that is probably the biggest thing. I think even more important than numbers two and three in my book, which are a heart healthy diet or what I would call a sort of vascular healthy diet, like the DASH diet, like a Mediterranean diet, and then an active lifestyle along with good sleep that keeps your blood pressure in a normal range. So three things, know your numbers, heart healthy diet, and an active lifestyle.
2: And the numbers that you should know?
0: Urine creatinine, which is the blood test for your kidneys, urine protein, which measures if those filters are leaky. And I would add to that, know your blood pressure. And if you have any risk factors, know your hemoglobin A1C, which is your diabetes number.
1: Dr. Samir Parikh, thank you so much for talking with us on the People's Pharmacy today.
0: Thank you so much for having me on. This has been a blast.
1: You've been listening to Dr. Samir Parikh, Professor of Internal Medicine and Pharmacology and Chair of Internal Medicine at the University of Texas Southwestern. He holds the Donald W. Selden Distinguished Chair in Internal Medicine and the Ruth W. and Milton P. Levy Senior Chair in Molecular Nephrology.
2: Lynn Siegel produced today's show. Al Wodarski engineered. Dave Graydon edits our interviews. B.J. Lederman composed our theme music.
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0: It's time for Skin in the Game, and we have your front row seat to the action with marketing expert John Simperman and sports business journalist Tim Oshai.
1: They're talking about a $1 billion renovation.
2: Which is incredible.
1: And that's
2: for a hockey arena in the South, too, right?
1: But that includes hotels, that includes multi-use.
0: Skin in the Game brings you the fresh and fascinating business news in the world of sports, a multi-billion dollar industry that has an economic impact on all of us.
2: This week, John and I welcome businessmen Jordan Levy and Bill Maggio to talk about the story behind the Buffalo Bills stadium negotiations.
3: I would tell you that the commissioner was probably the single biggest reason we got the deal done. Because every time we would hit a log jam, I couldn't move the governor or I couldn't move the Pakulas, we would call the commissioner, and he would be able to get a little bit more out of everybody. And he went up to 250, by the way.
2: We'll also talk about what Western New York can do to capitalize on the momentum that comes with it.
0: Coming up next on Skin in the Game, right after this.
4: Live from NPR News in Washington, I'm Linda Kenyon. The Senate has narrowly approved Todd Blanche to serve as the new U.S. Attorney General. NPR's Franco Ordonez reports the vote puts President Trump's former personal lawyer in charge of the Justice Department.
5: Blanche overcame a final hurdle after securing key support from Republican Senator Bill Cassidy of Louisiana. It's a major win for Blanche, but also for President Trump, who gets his person in the top job. It also ends a rough few weeks of party infighting over the nomination between Trump and Senate Republicans. Now, it's a tough job, and some Republicans remain concerned about Blanche's independence. Trump has pressed for the department to go after his political enemies. And as acting attorney general, Blanche had moved swiftly advancing controversial investigations against some of the president's political targets, including former FBI director James Comey. Franco Ordonez, NPR News, traveling with the president.
4: The U.S. Postal Service continues to face major financial challenges. NPR's Hansi Lo Wang reports the self-funded mailing agency is reporting a net loss for the third quarter in a row this fiscal year.
6: Tens of millions of people rely on the U.S. Postal Service to deliver mail and packages at least 6 days a week to just about every address in the country. And in turn, USPS relies on selling stamps and service fees, not tax dollars. But with people sending a lot less mail compared to decades ago, plus inflation and fuel costs, USPS ended its third quarter of the fiscal year with a net loss of $2.5 billion. David Steiner is the Postmaster General.
7: As things stand, the Postal Service is expected to be self-sustaining while, at the same time, fulfilling mandates that are inherently unsustainable and do not cover their costs.
6: USPS, which is a financial supporter of NPR, has paused payments to its worker retirement funds in order to avoid running out of cash. The Postal Service now projects that crisis may come as soon as 2031. Anzi Luong, NPR News.
4: A red flag warning looms over part of Washington State. Firefighters there are taking aggressive steps to prevent another major wildfire in areas already scarred by the Spokane Complex fires. Daniel Ramey, a spokesman with the California Interagency Incident Management, says crews are primed and ready if those fires pick up.
8: We made sure everyone was in the loop. We're predicting those heavy winds. Now all those crews are here. They're going to be bolstered, and we're going to upstaff every single division that we have any concern about.
4: Ramey also says fire officials are working closely with law enforcement when it comes to whether to order evacuations. The U.S.-Iran war continues to affect Iran's Middle Eastern neighbors. The United Arab Emirates reports Iranian missiles targeted one of its ships that's owned by Abu Dhabi state-run ADNOC Oil Company. No casualties were reported. 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
2: Welcome to Skin in the Game. I'm Tim Oshai, and John Simperman and I have a great episode for you. I'm not sure when you might be listening to this, but this interview that we're about to share with you was recorded just before a very exciting NFL season for the Buffalo Bills. And that is not just because of Josh Allen's arm and Super Bowl hopes and all the football things that we can always get excited about. The Bills have a brand new, shiny, state-of-the-art stadium that costs just over $2 billion. And when that stadium opens, all eyes will be trained on Buffalo. But what did it take to get here? I was lucky enough to be on the inside of this story for a few years, covering the stadium negotiations when I was a sports business journalist at the Buffalo News. There's a whole story behind how this stadium came to be. Now that the stadium's opening, we're going to start hearing more and more of it. We're going to welcome in Bill Maggio and Jordan Levy. Bill Maggio is the managing partner of Lorain Capital, and Jordan Levy is the managing partner of Seed Capital. That's the, you look them up, that's what you're going to see they do. What they are in reality, though, are two wealthy, influential, well-connected businessmen, both from Buffalo, who served on an unofficial committee supporting Ron Rakuya on the Buffalo Bills and their negotiations. Some things you need to know. The big players in the stadium negotiations came from four corners. Okay. One, of course, was the Buffalo Bills, Terry Pegula, Ken Pegula, and their chief operating officer, Ron Rakuya. Then, of course, you had New York State, led by Governor Kathy Hochul. You had Erie County, led by Erie County Executive Mark Poloncarz. And, of course, the National Football League and Commissioner Roger Goodell. There were a lot of people behind the scenes who helped build the relationships, sometimes mend the relationships and bridge the gaps between these people. A lot of things needed to go right. The state and the county needed to contribute a significant amount of money. The Bills needed to, let's say, accommodate the political realities that the county and especially the state had to deal with. And the National Football League had to be supportive of this entire process. That includes Commissioner Roger Goodell, but it also includes the other NFL owners too. The way it happened had some drama. It had some near breaking points. It also comes with some second guessing and some regrets after the fact. We're going to get into all of that. Bill and Jordan are also going to speak with us about what they think Western New York needs to do to capitalize on the momentum that comes with this new stadium, which is not in the city of Buffalo. It's 20 minutes away in the suburb of Orchard Park. We all have opinions on that, especially those two. Welcome to Skin in the Game. Bill Maggio, Jordan Levy, thank you for joining us.
9: Our pleasure. Glad to be here.
2: All right, so John and I both live by the subject of our discussion today, which is the Buffalo Bills new stadium. And I know you've got opinions on it, John. And Jordy, I know you do. And Bill, I know you do too. So I might be the moderator between all of you here. But here's what we're hoping to accomplish today. We want to give people out there listening and watching a vivid sense of what a negotiation actually looks like. Typically what you hear publicly is one side wanted this, the other side wanted that. They fought back and forth. It stalled. It froze. It warmed up. They finally reached a deal. But there's real people and real relationships behind that. And you two are two of those people and people who help get things moving. So we're going to do that. But also, I want to see what you think of this project now. $2+ billion into the project. You guys helped make it happen, and so we're going to want to know what you're thinking about it. So that's where we're headed. But let's start with this. How did you both get involved in these talks back when they were happening?
9: We were asked. I mean, I think what the family was looking to accomplish, the family being the Pegulas, was looking to find people in the community who were, I think, invested in the community from multiple perspectives to support them in convincing the state that this was a wise and appropriate investment for them to make. So we agreed to do it, as we often do, because we love this city and we believe in its future. I don't want to speak for you, my friend, but we're a little bit concerned about some of the stuff that's going on right now. But I think that's initially how it happened.
10: I was on the original stadium Commissioner Cuomo started. That was sort of a joke. So that when this came around this time to actually do a stadium, I think that Ron Rakuya really should take a lot of kudos for what he accomplished and what he did. And he put together a small group of us to try to help move this process forward. It was the publisher of the news, Tony Masiello, Bill, myself. There was one other person. John Dandies, I think, was there also. It was a small group. Honestly, Ron Rakuya is the one who engaged me. I assume the same thing with you to help. Yep.
11: So this would have been 2018?
10: Well, this was 2021.
2: The Cuomo group was more
10: the
2: like
10: The Cuomo group was, and that was a joke. We met once. We had
9: That was pre-COVID.
10: And I remember it was like being at the United Nations. I mean, there must have been 30 people at the table, huge table. Chuck Schumer was there. He was in, everybody was involved. And I don't know. I think it was a move by Andrew to try to say that he was going to do something. And it was a way to stall it, because he did stall it. He was great to Buffalo. So the Buffalo Billion and a lot of the stuff that Bill and, and I have been involved in as a result of his Buffalo Billion initiative. But on this one, I think he slow played it.
11: Yeah, it sounds like a big kind of catalyst or turning point was when Kathy Hochul took over the seat. Did that add some gasoline to the to the fire to get the conversations going or no?
9: I think just to support herself, knowing that the Bills are the biggest brand in Buffalo, I think she started it. I mean, like, she was like, we're going to do something about the stadium. I mean, she really got behind it because she was trying to woo over the community, right? So, you know, she really, really engaged the community in the thought process around building a new stadium.
11: Yeah.
9: No doubt.
10: I might maybe not completely agree. The Pegulas wanted to build a stadium. They knew they had to. I think there was the county executive put some fear into people that the stadium was going to fall down.
9: 7 years. Had 7 years left.
10: I don't know if it was true or not true, but Mark Poloncarz certainly created a aura that the stadium was going to fall down.
12: Can I jump in and
9: correct? He put in his book that he saved the stadium back in 2014, which is a reason I think we didn't build a new stadium back then, correct?
12: I will jump in with one clarification, Jordy, because I played a role by the position I was in. So we're talking summer of 2021. I was at the Buffalo News. I was assigned to cover the Buffalo Bills stadium negotiations that were just about to begin. The Bills hosted a couple of us from the news, three of us, at the stadium to give us a tour and explain to us why it was falling apart. We'd have to ask Mark Poloncarz this. I recall that he wasn't thrilled about the story.
9: Well, I'm sure.
12: That storyline was out there, but I think it was the Bills who were actually pushing it at first.
11: I always like to know why stadiums like what was Rich Stadium falls apart, but Fenway Park, Wrigley Field, Lambeau Field, these iconic institutions, no one ever talks about them falling apart.
10: Correct.
11: Was it the years that they were built? Was it more shoddy construction or not?
9: I guess we never really defined what falling apart means, right? Is it economic? I mean, who knows, you know? But I can tell you, and I don't want to speak for Jordy, but I can tell you that was a big component of the discussion was the fact that the stadium was really in bad shape.
11: Well, I think it was in bad shape because it didn't have all the new premium seating.
9: Well, of course.
11: It didn't have all the new social gathering areas, which are really popular. It didn't have a lot of the bells and whistles that AT&T Stadium has.
9: Apples to bowling balls, my friend. The new stadium to the old stadium in terms of, you know, the economic potential.
12: Yeah, I recall the line at the time being, if you try to renovate it, it's going to cost, you know, meaning I'm not sure how much, but, you know, we're talking like a billion or more. Or you could just build, you know, spend a little more and build a new stadium. And I'm oversimplifying the argument, but that's, you know, because I asked John that exact question.
11: Yeah.
12: And that was essentially the response that came back.
11: Yeah. And that, just for reference, that's recently was the whole dialogue in Cleveland, Ohio with the Browns.
12: Right.
11: You know, and by the way, the Browns stadium, Huntington Field, is only, and I say only because, you know, it's 25, 30 years old, and they've deemed that obsolete.
10: Well, we have that with our arena. Yeah. I mean, our arena is exactly 30 years old, and it's already obsolete. Yeah. But I think there was also a lot of pressure from the league as well. Besides, you know, all these other factors, there was pressure from the league that we needed to upgrade. And since there were so many opportunities for expansion, like either we're going to do something or, you know, they're going to start looking at other options.
9: The other component.
10: Because it's about revenue and it's about modernization. And we're obviously one of the two smallest markets in the NFL. And if we can't be competitive from that perspective, you know, then they have to look at it. And I think the commissioner has historically been extremely loyal to Buffalo.
9: He's very supportive.
10: And I think most of the owners, I mean, I have a bunch of friends that own teams, and they would always tell me, like, you know, like, it's the worst stadium. It's old. It's antiquated. It's a terrible market. And most passionate fans in the NFL. But, like, you know, we don't really care if the team stays there, doesn't stay there. We, you know, it's not like it's Green Bay. Green Bay has something that is never going to change. And the rest of the league, you know, it's mobile. And
9: I think that's a good point. I think having the commissioner on our side, I think, was really, really important.
11: Yeah.
9: I think I brought a certain degree of comfort in the negotiation for the Pegula family, knowing that they had his support. But back to the renovation expense, though. I mean, you look at what they put in M&T Bank Stadium in Baltimore. I think they put almost $750 million just to renovate that stadium.
11: Yeah. Right.
9: Recently.
11: Well, even.
9: So it's not cheap.
11: No, it's not. I mean, you look at the new arenas, and we had Len Komorowski from the Cavaliers on the show last month. They put more money into the renovations of that arena than what it cost to originally build it. at some point down the road, we'll have a separate
9: conversation
11: about the arena in Cobblestone.
9: Yeah, right. Because that's the same. That's the same fate that they're facing.
11: Exactly.
9: Right? Put more into it than what it cost to build.
11: Yeah. On that threat or potential, how real was that with other markets, i.e., Austin, Texas, or others, at looking at relocation of the Bills?
9: Well, I mean, they certainly positioned it as a real threat. Mm-hmm. No doubt. I mean, both privately and publicly. It was something we discussed oftenly in our discussions. We discussed locations, you know, where they could potentially go. It seemed logical at the time. I mean, Jordy and I have the privilege of knowing really how strongly the commissioner feels about the Bills, so we were always somewhat comfortable. It would be a really, really hard thing to see the NFL let happen. But right. It was a serious point that we were often forced to have to consider.
10: There's some inside baseball. Terry committed to the commissioner and the league that he would not do anything to have this team move until January 1st of 2022. He made a commitment, and he stuck by that commitment. Mm-hmm. And he was very clear to us and to his team that we're not looking anywhere else and we're not going to go anywhere else. I remember when we were playing Tampa that season. It was in the November, I think it was. And I suggested that we should fly to Orlando. Orlando was one of the places that the team could have gone. I think most of the likely candidates are not really where people think it was going to go. Yeah. I'll give you my opinion if you care. But Orlando was one of them. And I said, why don't we go to Orlando, drop the plane, you know, and make sure that we leak the story that we're going there to look at the facilities that Disney would provide.
9: I remember that.
10: And Ron said that Terry will not permit us to do anything. He gave the commissioner his word that he will put 100% of his energy towards getting a deal done to stay in Buffalo and will not allow us to go on any field trips. He was committed. Let's get this done by December 31, and he's keeping this team in Buffalo. And if that doesn't happen, then we can start talking about the options.
9: Yeah. So read that however you want, right?
10: So we didn't look anywhere.
9: At the end of the day, I don't think there was any real threat.
10: Right. And if it was going anywhere, it was going to Chicago.
9: Yeah, we talked a lot about Chicago because that was real. There is the possibility there could be not one but two teams in that market, and it seemed real.
11: Well, ironically, now it might have been the only team in Chicago as the Bears looked to Indiana.
12: Indiana, yeah.
9: But think about it, though, right? I mean, if you fast forward that reality to, let's just say we're starting a negotiation now.
11: Yeah. Yeah.
10: Well, the thing that people got to understand, and this is where, you know, like people want to know why we spend all this money, the state, all this stuff. They could have gone to any of a number of places and not had to put up one penny.
9: Yeah.
10: They'd the Bagulas had a free stadium.
9: Yeah.
10: Free stadium wherever they wanted to go instead of writing checks. And he was 100% committed to keeping this team in Buffalo, even at his own expense.
9: Yeah. Not to factor, you know, what the potential move would mean in terms of accelerated valuation of the team. So he was making a sacrifice too. You know, and some people who are listening to this podcast may say the guy's a multi-billionaire. He didn't get there by not being smart.
12: Right.
9: And understanding how to you know, get the most out of his investments.
12: Yeah. Well, I mean, and this is a misconception that, you know, I've seen as a journalist and that all three of you guys can relate to. People who have wealth at whatever level they are wealthy, but people who are rich don't get there by giving money away or by, you know, skipping the opportunity to, you know, to save money. So, yeah, in that context, Terry Pegula, Kim Pegula making a sacrifice, I think makes a lot of sense.
9: There are markets that would love to have that franchise. And that was something that was always in the back of our head. But we also had a counterbalance of understanding how important the team in Buffalo was to the league.
12: Mm-hmm. We're here with Bill Maggio and Jordan Levy. Jordy, you said, and I'm just going to go back to it here, you'd share your opinions on the team moving if we care to ask. So I'm asking, you might have answered, Chicago was,
10: I
12: was a real possibility.
10: I think that Chicago was a real possibility. Orlando was obviously a possibility. I think everything else was just was media air. I don't think there was any honestly serious conversation about all these other places.
9: Remember, Jacksonville was in play at that time too. There was
10: I was involved before when we sold the team. I was very involved with the Wilson, Russ Brandon particularly, mm-hmm. and deeply involved in the meetings and some of these meetings that we had. It was all just social media
9: bluster.
10: There was never any serious conversation other than Toronto, if in fact Rogers and Bon Jovi, et cetera, had bought the team. That was one of their motives. But of the rest of the potential buyers, just wanted to have a team.
11: Right.
10: Buffalo, half these people were from New York, so if they got to be somewhere, they can be here in an hour on their Gulfstream.
9: Yeah, that's a good point. I mean, Toronto never was ever in the equation. Not this second time. Maybe back when Jordy was involved early on with Russ and the Wilson family.
12: In 2014.
9: Yeah. I think that was a viable threat at the time.
10: If they bought the team,
9: given the economics of the team, yeah, sure. So on and so forth.
11: Yeah.
9: But not this time around.
11: Yeah.
9: Absolutely
11: yeah.
9: not.
11: So I'm sitting here with three Buffalo guys, right? I guess I'm the new guy to Western New York of this group. And I've been a part of a number of arena developments. And I guess, you know, Bill, I'll look to you. It's just from my perspective, it looks like we rushed into this decision. I always wonder why we didn't give this more nesting time. And I guess I'm talking about where the building is. And it just seems, and maybe it's that, you just talked about 2022 deadline. Was that part of what really made us kind of rush into where we're at? Or do you think the timeline was fine?
9: I think all along, Terry's always wanted to build a new stadium. Mm-hmm. And I think he got impatient. And I think he put a lot of pressure on Rakuya to get a deal done. Had new governor coming in. He was from Buffalo, and it was time. I don't know, as a business person, maybe he was reflecting back on when he bought the team and probably should have just pushed then. Probably could have gotten a lot more from this day at that point. He had a lot more. He was, you know, buying the team. He was a Buffalo guy. He owned the Sabres. I'm going to keep the Bills here. He had a lot of momentum behind him. And
11: right.
9: And maybe he was just thinking to himself that was probably the time to do it. You know, we're coming out of COVID. You know, things were getting very, very challenging, so on and so forth.
11: Yeah.
9: I just feel like, you know, he had had enough and he wanted a deal to get done. And he set the terms, and he has set the expectations. He wanted it built in Orchard Park. Building it in the city was not a priority to him.
11: Mm-hmm.
10: And they used every excuse. I mean, there was every reason to listen to the reasons that Orchard Park made sense.
9: They had consultants.
10: I mean, they had all sorts of presentations on
9: building on the waterfront. Yeah, we got to do this.
10: Having said that, we regret acquiescing to the decision. Okay. Yeah. I drank the Kool-Aid. I'm sitting there. I'm listening to these guys. I'm listening to the concern. You know, we kept saying, keep this in mind. We've mentioned a few times the January 1st, 2022.
11: Right.
10: The league wanted a commitment. The Pegulas wanted a commitment. The governor had just been appointed. She's up for election in 2022. And she wanted in her state of the state, the budget to include this as part of what she was doing to revitalize. And so we had all these time pressures and we were listening to the stories that downtown condemnation got, where are you going to, we don't even know where. There's a bunch of options that they looked at. None of them made sense. It would cost $500,000 to
9: a bit. Eminent domain was a big issue.
10: Eminent domain
9: it would take 10 years to take down the houses in South Buffalo. We would
10: half
9: need to
10: a
9: take
10: billion
9: down.
10: To $1 billion.
9: By then the
10: more.
9: Stadium would fall into the, you know, all of it.
11: Right.
10: We listened to all these things and we said, okay, let's just, you know, we don't want it. And then there's the poker game. Okay. If we don't do this, and do we risk that Mr. Pegula looks at other cities and we lose the Bills? And everybody wants to, you know, be a great Monday morning quarterback, no pun intended.
11: Mm-hmm.
10: Now, but at the time you're forced to make decisions as individuals, as community representatives at the table. We did not have the courage to say, this is a bad decision. It needs to be downtown. You know, you listen to the reasons. You know, there's 8 games, maybe there's 9, maybe with preseason. Some cities have used their stadiums much more effectively. Miami's, where I live, is an amazing example of what they've done there. But the mistake goes back to UB. That was the one seminal decision that was made in the 60s that was the worst decision in the history of Buffalo, not putting the university downtown.
9: 38,000 students walk around Buffalo.
10: But
9: right
10: this should have been, would have been nice. But ultimately, how much of an economic impact it has, it's not going to make or break Buffalo. So we all acquiesce to this decision.
9: Yeah. You know, it's funny you say rushed into it. You know, I remember I was in London with my wife and we went to the Tottenham Stadium, which is essentially the Bills Stadium, right? And I was in that stadium and I said to my wife, I said, I can't believe we're going to have something like this in Buffalo. And she looked at me and she said, it's not going to be in Buffalo. Like, I had to remind myself, like, you know, right. Like, it was so frustrating for me to realize it there. It just further emphasized the fact that we should have pushed harder.
11: Well, I drive by the stadium every now and then, and it's beautiful.
9: By
11: it's,
9: the way, it is spectacular.
11: It's beautiful. It's state of the art. Could you just imagine?
9: No, I know.
11: If that was right in front of our skyline.
9: Where though? Where
11: you would know, you put it, though? Personally, and I was working down.
9: You can't even take the Skyway down. You know, where are you going to put it?
11: There was a lot of land, I thought, being assembled around the whole Perry Projects area. That was, at least you made no better than I, at least that was one place.
10: Takes a lot of land to build a stadium.
11: Oh, yeah.
10: And, you know, we were sort of thinking the area, the land behind the HSBC data center that's across from the state, it's not big enough. Mm-hmm. It's not, the Montantes own a piece of it. The Senecas own a piece of it. The Buffalo News owned a piece. Then Doug DeMet, right? It wasn't like so, and it wasn't enough land. And then you think about it, we have 16,000 people go to a Sabres game, and there's a lot of traffic. 70,000 people go into a stadium, and there's all these things that have to be considered. And if we had done it downtown, which I would have loved in the end, I mm-hmm. wish we would have done, we would not have a stadium today.
9: I'm going to just pivot a little bit differently from where Jordy is, like, you know, like we should have just pushed it. We should have forced it. To me, we should have done more diligence, right? At the end of the day, when I think about building a stadium of that size, that magnitude, moving the 190 and tearing down houses and doing all the things you have to do, they presented a lot of data, traffic data, feds getting involved in the whole housing issue, and then moving the 190 and moving off ramps and all this stuff, and where are people going to park? And it just seemed like what was more important to us was to have a state-of-the-art facility for what is an amazing franchise that's really legitimately, with no traffic, 16 minutes from downtown Buffalo, and keeping the Bills here. I don't know. I don't want to speak for you, but I felt, you know, in my small role in this whole thing, I felt like that was the most important thing, keeping that franchise in Buffalo.
11: Sure, yeah.
10: It was unquestionably would have been at risk. I'm not saying because if we pushed for this. We didn't know. They wanted it out there. If we pushed hard and said no, you know, January 1 came around, I just don't know what would have happened. But, you know, look, as a business person, I think people unfortunately look at Terry Pegula as his billionaire, you know, so like he can just spend his money anyway, you know, he should just spend it like he's supposed to just do whatever, you know, the largesse. He's self-made, first of all. I mean, you know, he didn't have one penny. He made all this money himself. And from a business decision, I would have moved the team. You kidding me? I go to a city, I get a free stadium, brand new build, bigger market, better, you know, all the things that come with it. I would have done it. Like, I mean, like from a business perspective.
11: Sure.
10: We lose sight of the fact that Terry Pegula kept his team here because of his commitment to Buffalo, his love of this city, and his desire for the heritage of the Buffalo Bills, because it was a terrible business decision. And a good, really smart business guy that cared about the business side, this team would have been gone. And we need to keep remembering that. This hockey team, are you kidding me? The team loses $30 or $40 million a year. It's now worth, they say, over $1 billion. Yeah. So go and put up $1 billion to buy a
9: team. Think about an outside investor coming and buy that team.
10: And lose $30 million a year. And with the salary cap going up, it's only going to lose more because there's no more revenue. So he's doing all this. And then he's a billionaire. Like, yeah, it's his money. He made it. He made every single dollar himself.
11: Yeah. Yeah.
9: Imagine downtown Buffalo without the Sabres.
11: Well, you know.
9: It's been losing that kind of money for years.
11: You know,
9: he remains committed. He doesn't complain about it. You don't hear one article about it.
11: Yeah.
9: And also, let's not lose sight of the fact that the governor also won the stadium downtown.
12: We are sitting with Bill Maggio, Jordan Levy, both longtime, highly successful businessmen from Buffalo. Jordy, I know you live out of town, but it feels like you're still, one, you're here a lot, and two,
10: people ask me where you're from. I will always be, and I am always going to be from Buffalo.
12: From Buffalo.
10: And I'll be buried here, too. We made that decision, so I'll be here forever.
12: We know it. And Bill, you've been here, you are here. But from the NFL commissioner, Roger Goodell, to New York State Governor Kathy Hochul, who, as we pointed out, is from Buffalo, Erie County Executive Mark Poloncarz, the Pegulas, their top guy at the time, not any longer, but at the time, Ron Racuglia, who was leading the negotiations on behalf of the Bills. You have strong relationships with everybody we just mentioned. So during the negotiations, along with meeting with Ron, advising him, the meetings, you know, the cycle of meetings you've been talking about, in what ways did you use or leverage those relationships you had with other people? What kind of conversations were you involved in? Did you find yourself having to push or nudge or, you know, pull people in certain directions at points?
9: I would say that, you know, the positions that are understood today were the positions that we understood, and people were very firm in that. You know, you talk about the commissioner, his commitment and love for Buffalo and this franchise and this team. And this brand, Jordy's right, it's not the Green Bay Packers, but the Bills are an important component of the AFC, and it's, you know, they're an important component of the legacy of the NFL. You know, Mark has his own, you know, the county executive feels like he has his own kind of legacy in supporting the Bills and making sure they stay here, which we don't need to get into. He's written his books and everything about that. You know, there was always alignment there. And I think the governor, she wanted the stadium in Buffalo. You know, and Ron and the Pagulas really dug in. I mean, they weren't showing, you know, they felt like they did their research. They brought the right consultants in. And, you know, so I know Jordy had a number of sidebars with the governor and I had a couple of conversations. But, you know, I think the opinions that are known today about where they stood, those people that you just mentioned, have not changed.
10: I'll tell you what sort of happened. Ron Racuia was the lead. You know, the interesting part of the Mr. Pegula, he doesn't like the press. He hates to be in, you know this better than anybody. And his last press conference was the best example of why he doesn't like the press.
9: It's probably his last press conference.
10: And so Ron was in the lead the whole time. And somewhere along the way, this thing was moving forward. And Ron and the governor didn't get along with each other. I don't think there was a trust factor. And so they called me and asked me if I would be the middleman and see if I could bridge the gap, because I've known the governor, as Bill has, for, you know, 30 years. And I've known Ron since he was a kid as well, like I've known Bill since he was a kid. And I had the legacy of being involved when Russ and the Wilsons were there. So, okay, what can I? This was over New Year's. We're getting this close. I know, because it's very interesting. So I'm talking to the governor and I'm talking to Ron, and like I know where everybody's at, and I'm trying to bridge the difference. And at the time, they were convinced the stadium was going to cost $1.4 billion. That's 5 years ago. So trust me that my memory's not that good anymore. I'm an old man, but these are close. And I think that at the time, the league never was willing to do more than $150, $175 million into any one.
9: Those numbers are correct.
10: Stadium. And she started off, the governor, they were like $500 million, I think it was.
9: Six.
10: Well, the county was 100. So why don't you let me do this? Because she was 500 and the county was 100, 150 million. They were always coming up with a piece of it. The league was at 175, and that meant Terry was writing a pretty big check at $1.4 billion. He wasn't willing to write that check. So I knew where they wanted to be. I would tell you that the commissioner was probably the single biggest reason we got the deal done. Because every time we would hit a log jam for some reason, and I couldn't move the governor or I couldn't move the Pagulas, we would call the commissioner and he would be able to get a little bit more out of everybody. And he went up to 250, by the way, which was the most they've ever given to any one team in a loan for a stadium. And so we kept going back and forth. I remember this because my kids were going to our house in the Hamptons for New Year's, and my kids were there, and my daughter calls me. This is New Year's Eve, and they have COVID. Can we fly to Long Island and take care of my grandchildren? We had to get on a plane, and Governor, you can't get on this plane. We're in the middle. She wanted to get it done by midnight.
11: Right.
10: She wanted to have it done. I got to get on a plane. I'm sorry. You know, and she's trying to talk me out of the plane. So we're going back and forth on this stuff, and I remember we got Robert Majica was really involved. Bob Majica was the budget director for the state. He was there and involved pretty deeply with me. And we kept going back and forth. And eventually we got them, the state, to I got her to 950 with polling cars in the county, I think at 150, I think it was, and she's at 800. And it was a variety of ways that we're getting there. It wasn't like writing a check. And then with the league at 250, okay, so now Terry's only writing a check for $200 million, which is really where he wanted to be. And then she's like, I remember her saying that she started yelling at me. I can't go a dollar more. They'll kill me. I can't go a dollar more. They'll kill me. We went back and said, finally, I can't get any more. I'm just telling you, I can't get any more. You gotta, but you have to agree that any increases are on you.
9: Some negotiation on lease terms too, the length of the lease. I thought
10: no, but I'll tell you, I give you another interesting sidebar in a second because that's important. But there was all kinds of other details, Bill. But we were more trying to get it financed, right? Mm-hmm. How we get it financed, and it was like she says, every dollar over this, they got to cover. And they were pretty convinced it was going to be $1.4 billion.
11: That's a big deal.
10: They were pretty convinced. Yeah. So he said, I'm in, no problem, done. Because we pushed her as hard as we can at 950.
9: We never debated the cost of the stadium at the time, though.
10: They had a consultant. They thought it was going to cost. I don't care. You know,
9: we didn't question it as
10: a took a few more days. Took a couple more days because I remember, Robert was, it was like getting it done and figuring out where this is coming from, Peter and Paul and so on and so forth. So I get a call in the middle of this, like probably on New Year's Day. I'm not going to say who called me and said, I know you're in the middle of this. You know that the Sabres arena lease is up in 2028. Why don't we make this part of the deal that the governor's going to give him all this money, get a lease extension out of the Pegulas for the Sabres because there's a risk that they leave. And it was sort of like if you remember the scene from Animal House where the guy has the angel on one shoulder and the devil on the other. With the girl that he's deciding what he, right? I'm sorry for anybody that's offended by this. This is the movie. And I'm sitting there saying, I've been asked to be the trusted agent of both people. It'd be good for Buffalo, but not fair to the Pegulas if I bring it up. If I tell her that she could add this to this deal and for this kind of money, he's going to say, oh, yeah, we'll do a 10-year extension if that's what it takes. We're not leaving any. He loves the Sabres. He loves the Sabres more than the Bills, by the way. He scouts hockey players, right? And I really went back and forth with myself, and I didn't want to tell anybody because if I told anybody, if I told Bill, he'd say his community had it. You've got to do this, right? Because it's for Buffalo. It's the right thing. I decided not to discuss it. I didn't bring it up. Now it's a big issue, right? Because the lease is up. Nobody thought about it at the time, including the county executive or the mayor or anybody else. They should have thought about it at the time. But anyways, we got into it, but the commissioner played a huge role, and it was his commitment to Buffalo. Terry Pegula committed that if every dollar that's over, I'm going to be on for, which is now going to turn out to be, we'll find out the final number. Bill, what do you think the final number is, 2.6, 2.7?
9: I think it'll be between 2.4 and $3 billion, probably.
10: And yeah. He's on the hook for that.
11: Yeah, well, they just announced the new stadium in Kansas City. Granted, it has a dome, but it's $3.1 billion. So, the numbers keep going north for sure.
10: So we got it done, and then we got all this pushback, from the legislature, the governor got, because, why are you giving Buffalo all this money? And she put that to bed very quickly. Yeah. And that was, I think, Liz Fine, who was her chief counsel, she was there.
9: It never really was
10: in New York.
9: Issue
10: it was an issue. Then Post did a story, all this stuff, and they just creates air in Albany. The governor was like, "We're doing this. It's over. It's done," and it got done. And
9: In Kathy's defense, there was never a sense that she wasn't going to support this thing. She knows how important the Bills are to Buffalo. Everybody does, and I think she also understood how difficult it was to build something of that size, that scale, in the city of Buffalo. I think she knew that too. But she was being a politician, and she was doing everything she could to make sure that we looked under every rock to assess whether it was possible or feasible.
12: Yeah. Well, let's go back to the idea of, could the Bills move? So, just ticking it off here, you've got a commissioner who clearly wants the Bills in Buffalo. You've got, Jordy, as you pointed out, you've got friends around the country who are owners of NFL teams. They're fine with the Bills being in Buffalo. You've got, a governor who is never going to let, and she, I'm paraphrasing a quote from her. I will not be the governor who let the Buffalo Bills leave. Mark Poloncarz has essentially said the same thing. I won't be the county executive who lets them leave. It sounds like Terry Pegula was not eager to, go shopping around, at least in 2021, right? Which, it may be beyond. He seemed committed to Buffalo. And I know Kim Pegula was too. And, there are a couple, but they're two different people. But I know Kim was very devoted to Buffalo, right? And grew up
10: deeply involved. Yeah.
12: Yeah. Yeah. So,
10: but it was Terry on the, by the way, it was, in spite of the fact that Kim was really running the Bills. Terry was making these
9: Kim
10: decisions.
9: Kim was Ron's point person, right?
10: Ron reported to Kim, but Terry was making these decisions. Yeah, it was he was making these, not her.
12: Right, yeah. Right.
9: So your question.
12: The question is,
9: how real was the threat?
12: Yeah, I mean, just taking all that off, it doesn't seem like they were going anywhere.
10: I don't think that we were concerned about the threat at the time.
9: The thing that was always going through my head is these owners are very rarely do they agree on everything, you know, and all would have taken was for this negotiation to be dragged out and for one owner to say, you know, Terry, what are you doing? You know, and then it spirals, right? And then the negotiation gets harder. So while I never, ever envisioned the Bills leaving, and that's what all people would tell me, the Bills aren't going, they're not going, they're not going anywhere. You look at the history of our city and some of the bonehead decisions we've made, it's always going to be in the back of your mind.
11: Well, we have a beautiful state-of-the-art stadium 16 miles from the city. That's not changing, at least for the next 35, 40 years. I guess I wanted to segue to what's next, you know, and that right now, Bill, right now, Jordy, there's a lot of conversation about ancillary development around the stadium.
9: So before you get into that, though, I mean, have you guys done any research on any outs in that lease? I mean, does Terry have an out in that lease? I think that he does.
10: What out do you think there is?
9: I think if he pays a certain amount of money, he can get out of the lease.
10: I don't know if there is or isn't.
12: Go back to something. It's in the lease, and it's something that Mark Poloncar, the Erie County Executive, articulated back when when the MOU and the final deal, you know, which were a year apart, but when both of those were finalized, at some point there's a big penalty that, that a team or an owner, and it may not be the Bengals, but an owner who wanted to move the Bills.
9: I think it's $1 billion. Take.
12: Yeah.
10: Well, that's the state's money. That's it. They have to repay.
9: You just can't assume they're here for 30 years no matter what.
12: Yeah. I mean,
9: there is
12: an
9: out in that agreement.
12: Well, there's an interesting this is something
9: someone writes a check for $1 billion, they can take it someplace
11: else.
9: And you just
11: said the average NFL team is probably worth $7 billion right now. So that's $1 billion a lot, but that's what? 15%?
10: That's not going to require the league's approval though.
12: Yeah.
10: Right?
12: Yeah.
10: But that's just not honestly, I don't see that the league
9: as long as
10: Rogers the commissioner, that's for sure.
12: So it would require some key changes in personnel. Something Poloncar has pointed out to me back at the time and to anyone who was asking is you would also need a judge in Erie County to allow the lease to be broken.
10: It's pretty
12: if the commissioner and ownership changes, somebody might want to look at how that all actually plays out. But that's the base level.
10: You're right. In the context of the teams are worth $7 billion, if you could get it done and it only costs you $1 billion, only $1 billion, right, would you do it? You know, I mean, I guess anything's possible.
9: I think the community, I only raise it because it's a business.
12: Right.
9: Right. And business owners think about things differently than a fan does. Right. And it was a responsible thing for Terry to do, given his age. I don't know what his estate plans are. I have no idea. I know to Jordy's point earlier about the Sabres, if an out-of-town buyer were to come in and buy this team, we'd have to work really hard to convince him to keep it here.
11: Well, this actually, the conversation we're having about the Sabres is relevant to where, Bill, we were going to go with this ancillary development, quote-unquote, title town around the stadium. And the reason I think both of these discussions are tied together is we also have resources that need to be applied to the arena and what I would call the entertainment district around the arena, Cobblestone, right? Do we focus our resources there, both capital as well as time and political, or do we focus our resources on building an entertainment district in Orchard Park? I think you know where I stand on that,
9: but I'd love to hear
11: from you. Jordy, we'll start with you.
10: Well, you know, Bill's closer to it than I. Apparently, it sounds like it's a $400 million check. I think you're 100% right, John. I would love to see us leave the stadium where it is. They need a hotel, build a hotel, and put all the development into Cobblestone and downtown, fix the arena downtown, which needs to be fixed.
11: Sure does.
10: That's just going to have to happen. And then continue to redevelop downtown. Because we talked about this before the show went on. The downtown is the soul of Western New York. I mean, you can say whatever you want about suburbs, or Clarence is beautiful, Orchard Park is beautiful, Transit Road is retail and all that. The soul. You have visitors from out of town. You bring them and show them downtown.
11: Sure.
10: That is Buffalo. We've got to invest and make it as strong as possible because it is what defines us. So I think from my point of view, we should put every dollar that we can into building downtown, building that cobblestone district, making the stadium work, because the Sabres, when they're good, they're almost as valuable to us as the Bills are. And I know Bill and Eric Reich are very involved in this project and what's trying to happen there. So why don't you elaborate?
9: I think you're spot on, John. That's where the investment has to be.
11: Yeah.
9: You know, you can't move a small population of people from one neighborhood to the next. I mean, if you build out there, they're just going to leave downtown.
11: Yeah, I would say, and we got to support the downtown. Do we close Hurdle? What district do we close if we're moving people to Orchard Park?
9: So I absolutely agree. And there are some very smart people trying to work to make that happen. You know, we need housing in downtown Buffalo area for the young entrepreneurs, tech-oriented entrepreneurs who make $90,000, $100,000, $120,000, $140,000, who want to walk to work, who want to live in a community. It's not the one percenters. It's young people that we're trying to get to stay here or to want to come here and be a part of a wonderful community. So we're doing everything we can to support Terry and his efforts to make investments down there and to build the market rate housing and to build the retail that young people want to see. We're not talking about 8 games a year. We're talking about 40 games a year, 10 or 15 preseason games, playoff games, you know.
11: Well, 200 concerts. Events. You could do 200 events.
9: You could do
11: 150
9: events easily down there. And you know what? People go to them and they go downtown.
11: Yeah.
9: And regardless of what people are telling you, young people want to live downtown. They want to live there. And we're developing jobs and bringing companies to Buffalo that can pay the salaries. It's these tech-oriented companies that can pay the salaries that you need to pay $1,500, $2,000 a month in rent. So, yes, 100% aligned, and that's where the investment has to go. It's a state-of-the-art stadium. It's phenomenal. It's going to be great for our team. It's going to be great for our quarterback. My understanding is, taking into consideration some of the adverse weather impacts that the old stadium
11: great for tailgating.
9: Address. It's great for tailgating. It's all good, right? But as Jordy said, you've got to build a couple of hotels, fine. But if you're going to make big investments, make them down around the arena. Yeah. Because, you know, economically for the Pagulas as well, that has to happen.
11: Yeah, it's funny you bring up the Sabres are as important as the Bills. I also, as you know, I'm in the hospitality business, and I actually used to work for the Sabres. You know, I think for 8 days a year, 16 days a year, the Bills are a spectacle. But the Sabres are a way of life for us. And I see it in our restaurants, our bar.
9: It's unbelievable.
11: Jordy, it's like you mentioned around the World Cup in Miami before we got on the interview here, just how that helps the local restaurateur, right? It's that unseen kind of economic impact that comes from, in the case of the Sabres, playing 80

0: They wouldn't be downtown.
1: Every other day.
0: Right. And then where are they going? They're not going home. They're going to the restaurants and bars. Yeah. That's how you build a vibrant ecosystem, right?
1: Yeah.
0: And so.
1: And did you see the age of most of those fans at those viewing
0: parties?
1: Young.
0: They're the exact people we're talking about.
1: Yes.
0: The exact people that we should all be focusing on getting to stay here or to want to come here. They're our future.
1: Yeah.
0: You know, we're trying to inspire people who are in positions like we are to make that a priority.
1: Right.
0: To cultivate the next generation of leaders in this community.
1: But we've seen it happen. And Tim and I talk a lot about these other, quote unquote, Rust Belt cities. The transformation of Cleveland, my hometown, Pittsburgh, Indianapolis, Detroit. You know, these markets, while maybe slightly bigger than Buffalo, similar demographics, similar infrastructure.
0: Same challenges.
2: Not always bigger, though.
1: Not always bigger.
2: They didn't used to be bigger. Many of them. We have a real opportunity with the stadium, you know, because, you know, I'm sitting there, everywhere I go, and I'm not in Buffalo much, they're talking about the new stadium. Are you going? What? It's put us in the conversation everywhere in the country. It really is.
1: Yeah.
2: They're excited about it. And the opening game is on, you know, national TV and all that stuff. So now what we need to do is take advantage of that people are going to be paying attention. People want to come to the new stadium. A lot of people, like, just want to see the new stadium, right? They're going to come to Buffalo. What do they say? The first 2 years, you got a lot of momentum. Then the third year is when it settles in. I mean, we're going through that at the Albright now, the AKG Buffalo. Yeah. You know, this is going into their third year. So now, the momentum of a new building is now, it doesn't exist anymore. We got to take advantage of this next two seasons.
1: Yeah.
2: When people are going to come here, they want to see all the new players, the new teams, they come to town.
0: I'll tell you, it's doable. Yeah. I can tell you it's doable. Buffalo can do it. And I think we mentioned it before we got started. We have not recovered from COVID. And we're struggling. Downtown is struggling.
1: It is.
0: Yeah, we had a lot of momentum before COVID. You know, the work we're doing at 43 North and so many other wonderful organizations.
2: Lost Douglas, unfortunately.
0: Yeah, we lost Doug. I mean, like, you know, say what you want about Jamal. I mean, he had the right motivation. He had the right ideas. A lot of it aligned to what we're talking about.
1: Yeah.
0: And quite frankly, he owns a lot of the land that we're going to need to build on if we're going to build that infrastructure we're talking about. So I think it's important to also point out that I do believe that this community has the potential to actually get it right, to think abundantly, right? And I think COVID was devastating to Buffalo. And I think we're still struggling to come out of it. And we're doing everything we can through our foundation and everything to really kind of stimulate that and redefine how you measure yourself from a momentum perspective. And a lot of the things that we talk about and what motivates us, and Jody's been a tremendous mentor to me, and I feel like I really have to work hard to carry everything that he's done and worked so hard to build here. I don't know. I feel like we got a real challenge out of us.
2: You know, as I think about this, as we're talking about this, I don't know in the political climate that exists today that we could have gotten this stadium done in today's political environment in 2021, 22. You know, this movement by the progressive socialists, which it's politics, right? That, you know, rich people are evil and bad. You're going to give Terry Pegula $950 million. What he's a, you know, Forbes says he's worth, you know, he should be giving us the money. I don't know that she could get it done today. I don't know that, and I honestly don't. We're lucky the timing was different and it was right, because the political climate today, you know, he wants to do this arena. You know, there's going to be, you know, a massive pushback within her own party. You know, honestly, I don't think they're going to tackle it this year. She's up for reelection. I don't see this happening until that election's over, because giving billionaires money is evil.
0: There are efforts afoot. And I think, look, at the end of the day, the point I wanted to make was what motivated Jordy and I in the Bills process that we played a role in was exactly what we just said. We're looking at the context of Buffalo from a very, very big picture, and the Bills are a component of it. But they're a component of it, right? Like, there's a lot of things that have to happen to really make Buffalo like Detroit, like Indianapolis, like Pittsburgh, mm-hmm. like Cleveland.
1: Mm-hmm.
0: Didn't revolve around their football team. That was a component of it. So
1: right.
0: I think while we wish we'd have dug in a little bit more, you know, at the end of the day, the Bills are here. We got a state-of-the-art stadium.
1: That's right.
0: Right? We got a great franchise. We got a great franchise quarterback. Let's focus on the positives. Get that experience to get us to do the right thing around Cobblestone and building the infrastructure on the city, knowing that we've got obstacles that we didn't create, one being COVID.
1: Right, right. No, I think, Bill, that's well said, and that's why I've been, when asked, vocal about, let's not double down on Orchard Park. We have a state.

0: the Art Stadium. We have a team for the next 30 years. Jordy, as you said, will be in the spotlight for 2 or 3 years. New people be coming here. Whether you think downtown Orchard Park was a mistake made, that's irrelevant. But let's not compound that by diluting resources to the core and to the soul.
1: So,
0: of the
1: like
0: city.
1: You said, it's 16 minutes, you know, without traffic on a game day. So maybe it's 40 minutes. It's still not a lot. You know, come downtown, be downtown, stay downtown, drive out in the bus to the game. Who cares? You tailgate, it's fun, everybody does their thing. And then, you know, we got to focus on downtown, we got to focus on cobblestone. The fact that, you know, there's a need to fix the arena up is, it, you know, timing couldn't be worse and better. The Sabres are good. If the Sabres were still in the toilet, I'm not sure there'd be such momentum to do something. Now that they're good, people are excited again. So.
2: Yeah, but also people didn't care about the condition of the arena either when the Sabres were good. They didn't care. You know, the place was packed. Everybody was having a great time. It was rocking. You know, I love what it means for Buffalo.
0: Yeah.
2: And I hate the thought of not having that experience. And the only reason we have that experience is because of Terry Pegula.
0: Yeah.
2: That's the fact.
3: I am going to sneak in one last question. We do have to wrap up, but opening day is coming soon. Are you guys planning to be there?
2: We'll be there.
1: I'm flying. My son lives in Silicon Valley, is flying in. We're going to the game. I wouldn't miss it.
0: You're tailgating, I assume, Jordy.
1: Oh, it's a night game. Yeah, I'll tailgate. Okay. As long as I got somebody to invite me to a tailgate, you know.
2: We'll be there.
1: I have to get invited to one. But, yeah, no, this is so exciting. I mean, I remember, I'm sorry you guys don't, the last stadium opening up, you were too young, Bill, 72. I remember when we opened up what was then Rich Stadium. People didn't get there till halftime. It was a disaster traffic-wise, but I have somewhere the little medal they gave out on every seat, you know, the inaugural game. That stadium was built for, what, $23 million? I think that was the number.
3: Yeah, it was in the 20s.
1: I thought it was 23. If it's 23 from 72, and that's probably $80 million today. I don't know, but it was not built expensively. It was built into the ground. It was inexpensively built. It was defensive. We had to build something real quick. This is so exciting for this city, and hopefully we all embrace it and we use it as an opportunity, as Bill just said, to talk about all the positives of Buffalo. We all know what the negatives are, and we are passionate about defending our city everywhere we go. But we need to focus on all the good stuff, and we're going to have all these visitors coming for the next 2 years to see our city. We need to make sure that we have places for them to eat, places for them to drink, places for them to sleep, places for them to shop, and we need to show Buffalo as the city of good neighbors, as it's always been known, as this great place that welcomes people to come here to understand and see how great Buffalo is. We love Buffalo, all of us. People think we're nuts, but they don't know why we love this city. And that's not changing. I don't live here anymore, and I see the passion of expats. And it's unbelievable. I was with somebody yesterday, and he said to me, I go to, in New York City, I go to 2 Bills bars for football games. I'm a Jets fan. There's nothing to watch. The Bills bars in New York City are so much fun. People are you better not wear Jets green. I mean, this is in every city. It's unbelievable. I was in Monterey. I was at Pebble Beach, and the Bills had a game on a Sunday, and I found a little bar, Bills bar in Monterey. Who am I sitting next to? Josh Allen's grandmother.
0: Oh, that's great.
1: They have a Bills bar in Monterey, and you should see the place. It's all the signs. They got stickers, pen. Right. In Monterey, who the hell would think? And they're like, you say a bad word about Buffalo, and you're going to get beat up. And that's how we are. And now we have to feel that way with the question you just asked as it relates to this new stadium as a opportunity for us to showcase to everyone we all know that's listening to this about how great the city is, and let's make it great. Everyone's got to contribute.
0: Yeah.
2: I agree. All great, great decisions sometimes come from failure or, process. You learn from process. And I think what I want to see happen is I want to see this community get behind really establishing a beautiful component of our city in the Cobblestone District. That's really important to me.
0: Yeah.
2: And I think Terry's very motivated to do it. He got a stadium in Orchard Park, albeit it costs more. That was outside the scope of his control, and let's get it right.
0: Yeah, we're blessed with fresh water and great lakes and an arena right there. I mean, wow. I mean,
1: Four
0: seasons, you know.
2: We're an hour and a half from probably the most prolific North American city in Toronto. Yeah. I mean, like, we got a lot of things stacked up in our favor. Absolutely. Let's start exploiting them and stop talking about all the bad.
3: On that note, it's a great place to leave it, Bill Maggio. Jordan Lovey, thank you for joining us.
1: Thanks for having us.
0: Thanks, guys.
2: Thank you.
3: That's it for this episode of Skin in the Game. 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
8: Lots of sunshine this afternoon with daytime highs approaching 81. Slight chance of thunderstorms tonight. Lows level off around 65, partly cloudy. Daytime highs approaching 81. Tomorrow, ample sunshine expected. 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I'm meteorologist Derek Height. Currently 82.
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2: Mainly sunny skies this afternoon, with daytime highs approaching 81. Slight chance for storms. Tonight, lows dip down to about 65, partly cloudy skies. Highs level off around 81 tomorrow, ample sunshine expected. 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I'm meteorologist Laura Lockwood. Currently 82.
3: I'm Janine Herbst with these headlines. Early today, the Senate confirmed Todd Blanche as the next Attorney General of the United States in a tight 50-49 vote. This after a bruising confirmation fight that exposed deep concerns in both parties about installing President Trump's former personal attorney atop the Justice Department. Spain has imposed border checks on visitors flying from Italy amid a continuing diplomatic spat between the two countries. It's a rare move within the EU, where there is freedom of movement. And three former presidents joined an all-star roster of historians, contributing to a series of essays about presidents all the way back to George Washington. I'm Janine Herbst, NPR News in Washington.

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0: And I'm Peter Hall.
2: And I know it's just August. Still encouraging everyone to see The Taming of the Shrew, starring Sandra Roberts as Catherine. There's still time to see An Old-Fashioned Family Murder. Chautauqua still has August Wilson's How I Learned What I Learned monologue going down at the beautiful Bratton Theater. But you know what's on my mind? Curtain Up is next month.
0: Wait a minute. Summer's not over.
2: I know. You got to plan ahead. We're nowhere near Labor Day. But the 14th, September the 14th, a new star inducted in the Plaza of Stars. And it will be, drumroll, do you want to say the name?
0: Meg Quinn, Theater of Youth.
2: Longtime artistic director of Theater of Youth. And interestingly, there at the very, very beginning, when Rosalind Kramer and Tony Smith Wilson went to that fateful children's theater conference, I believe in Albany, and drove back and conceived the idea to have a children's theater in Buffalo, New York. And Meg was one of Roz's students up at Rosary Hill. Remember Rosary Hill?
0: Yes, I do. It's right across from my high school. My high school, which had Ivy and looked like a college, and Rosary Hill, which was a college that looked like a high school, but they're still chugging.
2: And better known as?
0: Damon College.
2: Damon. From Rosary Hill to Damon. Very manly. So that will be lovely. And then that Friday, Curtain Up. And so we look forward to that. We'll be hearing lots more and teasing it little by little by little. Coming up, David Bondreau, the artistic director, the late artistic director of Lancaster Opera House, will be memorialized on his birthday, which is
0: Saturday, August 15th, starting at 11 a.m. and going till whenever. No tickets necessary. People are invited to simply show up.
2: And I guess in the great spirit of artistic leadership, it seems to be a kind of a fundraiser. Broadway Karaoke and Legacy Fundraiser. Basket raffles 50-50. You don't have to buy an admission, but there'll be lots of opportunities to express your appreciation with your generosity and celebrating the life and legacy of David Bondreau at the Lancaster Opera House, August the 15th. Yes.
0: Now, Tony, I remember when I first started doing Theater Talk with you, you said to me, and you know the first rule of theater, and I jumped in naively with, the show must go on. You said, no.
2: No.
0: First rule is, never give money back.
2: No refunds, no exchanges. That's correct.
0: So theater's always been about...
2: It's show business. That is not the only thing driving the theater. There are very commercial theaters that do that, but that's what the small not-for-profit theater movement is all about, giving people a quality artistic product for less than it actually costs to produce it. But you have to remain sustainable. So that's part of the deal, whether through donations or foundation support or government support or however it's done, it must be sustainable. So I think that honoring David by helping keep Lancaster Opera House sustainable and available to the community is a beautiful thing.
0: Well, I always like to write a check. Then I don't have to feel guilty, no matter what's happening.
2: Well, you don't have to feel guilty, but I suppose that if you write a check, you won't.
0: Hey, I wanted to ask you, we finally got around to streaming Hamnet. It's a story about Shakespeare and his wife, and it ends with a little bit of a production of Hamlet. Have you seen it? What did you think?
2: No. Oh. No, I've not seen it.
0: Well, I have to admit, it has a slow start as we meet the young family. But at the end, oh my, I teared up. It is so moving.
2: Oh.
0: When young Hamlet's mother sees a character named Hamlet in front of her on the stage, and she reaches out her hands across the footlights, and he takes her hands. Oh, what a moment. Oh,
2: indeed. Cheap sentiment is so potent.
0: Oh, don't ruin it for me. It was wonderful. Anyway, it's streamable for folks who have not seen Hamnet.
2: I should pick that up. The other thing that I really want to see, Fallen Angels is available in theaters, the Broadway production of the Noel Coward 1925 comedy with Kelly O'Hara and Rose Byrne.
0: Wow.
2: The video clips look incredible. I was not able to catch that at the Roundabout Theater in New York, but 90 minutes of delicious Noel Coward.
0: And I read that the opening weekend of the Hadestown live to film outsold the opening weekend of Hamilton live to film when that occurred.
2: Wow.
0: So I think it has legs. So folks, if you didn't catch Hadestown, look around. There might be another opportunity.
2: And Hadestown continues on Broadway. If you're in New York, you can continue to see the Broadway production. For Theater Talk on BTPM NPR,
0: I'm Peter Hall.
2: And I'm Anthony Chase.
3: I'm Janine Herbst with these headlines. The Senate passed a temporary spending bill that would keep the government funded through early December, temporarily ending concerns about a government shutdown. That bill now heads to the House. Russian attacks on the Ukrainian capital Kyiv and surrounding areas have left at least four people dead, including a child. The attacks came as Ukraine's president is in Serbia for economic and security talks. And California is joining Texas in requiring content creators to divulge whether they've been paid by a political campaign to post about a particular candidate. The state's also considering cracking down on those who don't make that disclosure. I'm Janine Herbst, NPR News.

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0: And it made me think back to your song Hymn from 2017. In 2017,
1: yes, yeah, oh my God.
0: Yeah, that song came out. The chorus is, "It is Him I love."

0: You tell me that you do. It went to number one. It won you a Grammy. And you've said that you got a lot of pushback from your team about releasing that. Mm. What was their reasoning for not releasing it?
1: It wasn't that they didn't want to release it. It was that they wanted it. They didn't want it as the first single. And the battle that I started to get into a battle because I was like, you're not hearing what I'm hearing. I then started to realize this is just like, there's something about the sex in the song and the sexuality in the music and the also the fun and lightheartedness of it that I think just challenged some people's tastes when it came to me. I think that, you know, Unholy broke down what people think of me when they think of Sam Smith. And up until that point, a lot of people thought that my greatest strength was to sing heartbreak ballads. And so I think that Unholy challenged that and was just a huge moment that kind of popped that bubble in my life, which I was just so desperate to pop that bubble for so long. Unholy really encaptured my playful side and my humor in the music. And I championed that song from the beginning. But it gave me seeing people's reaction to that song and them feeling me and my energy through that music. I was like, that, You get me. I feel like I can express all shades and colors of myself now, with no kind of fear.
0: Thank you for the great conversation.
1: Thank you.
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